Mark Laverty on the piano with his Sue Joy of Man's Desiring. Thank you so much for tuning in to KFUO Radio on this Sunday evening. My name is Aubrey Blank, and I am so glad that you're here with us. We have one of the hymns originally penned by Martin Luther up now on Sacred Music. This one is called The Unwise Tongue of Man May Say.

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For nearly 30 years, the Lutheran Heritage Foundation has been continuing what Luther began by translating the catechism into more than 100 languages for churches around the world. To learn more about this mission and how you can take part, visit the LHF website at lhfmissions.org.

0: It's the National Lutheran Choir. Come and let us worship. 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

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This is "The Lord is My Shepherd."

morning star, how fair and bright. That is Charles Orr on the organ. 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It's music from the St. Paul's Choir's Up Now. For Me to Live is Jesus.

0: Happy Sunday, brothers and sisters in Christ. That was The Tree of Life on Sacred Music, written by Stephen Starkey. 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

faith alone, grace alone. The word alone. The message is clear. It's KFUO Radio, and that was Ovid Young with Like a River Glorious. My name is Aubrey, and I'm so glad that you're here with us for Sacred Music. The Memphis Boy Chamber Choir is up now bringing us this piece. It's called Where Shall Wisdom Be Found?

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0: 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Click on that, and that will take you to all of the latest episodes, including the ones we recorded with LHF. I would highly encourage you to check them out and learn a little bit more about the good work that they get to do all across.

Good evening. This is Dan Darnall from KFUO Radio Christ for you anytime, anywhere. That was Wonderful, Wonderful Jesus by Ovid Young. It's my pleasure to spend the next several hours with you bringing you sacred music. It's my hope that that sacred music puts a warm spot in your heart and a smile on your face. Up next, Children of the Heavenly Father by the National Lutheran Choir.

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For nearly 30 years, the Lutheran Heritage Foundation has been continuing what Luther began by translating the catechism into more than 100 languages for churches around the world. 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

This is Dan Darnall from KFUO Radio. Hope that your walk with the Lord this Sunday evening is going well. That was As the Deer by Larry Dalton. Up next, We Praise, O Christ, Your Holy Name, written by Martin Luther.

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Good morning. This is Dan Darnold from KFUO Radio. Hope that you're having a wonderful early Monday morning. That was a sketch in D-flat by Jonathan Took. Up next, Grant Unto Us by the National Lutheran Choir.

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0: 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Up next, The Love of God by the Hymns of Color.

That was a piece by Carol Tornquist, Holy, Holy, Holy. And up next, we have a piece from the Master's Chorale, Come Thou Fount of Every Blessing. 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
0: Our next piece of sacred music comes from the Amsterdam Baroque Choir and Orchestra, Nun Dankit Al Gott. You're listening to KFUO.

That was a piece by Smitty Price, Joyful, Joyful. And our next piece is written by Martin Luther. These are the Holy Ten Commands. 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

0: That was a piece from the Augustana Choir. 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

That was a piece by Jonathan Took, Praise to the Lord. And up next, we have a piece by Stephen Starkey, I Lift My Eyes to See. 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

Did you know that more than 38 million people in America speak Spanish? 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

0: 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O Lord, we praise thee. 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
2: 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My favorite program on KFUO is Morning Prayer. 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

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Good morning, I'm Andy Bates. Thanks for joining me for Sacred Music. Now John Rutter and the Cambridge Singers with What Sweeter Music.

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0: 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Good morning, I'm Andy Bates. 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
0: God's Word is a lamp unto my feet and a light unto my path. It brings us hope and life. Hearing God's Word daily is vital to the baptized life. Over 10 years ago, we began bringing you morning prayer each weekday. Shortly thereafter, we added evening prayer. You've expressed your appreciation and asked for more. You can now hear morning prayer 7 days a week at 7 a.m. and evening prayer Monday through Saturday at 5 p.m. with new sermons from faithful pastors of the LCMS. Morning prayer at 7 a.m. every day and evening prayer at 5 p.m. Monday through Saturday on KFUO. 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I'm Andy Bates. Now from Concordia University, Nebraska, Brother James Eyre, the Ashgrove.

0: Mark 4:30 through 32. And Jesus said, "With what can we compare the kingdom of God? Or what parable shall we use for it? It is like a grain of mustard seed, which, when sown on the ground, is the smallest of all the seeds on earth. Yet when it is sown, it grows up and becomes larger than all the garden plants, and puts out large branches so that the birds of the air can make nests in its shade."
1: 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Now, Concordia University Chicago's Wind Symphony, "My Faith Looks Up to Thee."

Besides Still Waters with Rock of Ages on listener-supported KFUO. Good morning, I'm Andy Bates. Thanks for joining me this Monday morning. Here is the Master Arts Chorale with A Gaelic Blessing.

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0: 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Good morning, I'm Andy Bates. 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
0: Good morning, I'm Andy Bates. 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

Good morning. For our daily prayer, we use the order of morning prayer found on page 235 in the Lutheran Service Book or on page 024 in the middle section of Treasury of Daily Prayer. Let us pray.

0: Greetings in Christ. I'm Pastor Matthew Cush. The New Testament reading for today is from 1 Corinthians 9, verse 24 through 10, verse 22. Do you not know that in a race all the runners run, but only one receives the prize? So run that you may obtain it. Every athlete exercises self-control in all things. They do it to receive a perishable wreath, but we an imperishable. So I do not run aimlessly. I do not box as one beating the air, but I discipline my body and keep it under control, lest after preaching to others I myself should be disqualified. For I do not want you to be unaware, brothers, that our fathers were all under the cloud, and all passed through the sea, and all were baptized into Moses in the cloud and in the sea. And all ate the same spiritual food, and all drank the same spiritual drink. For they drank from the spiritual rock that followed them, and the rock was Christ. Nevertheless, with most of them God was not pleased, for they were overthrown in the wilderness. Now these things took place as examples for us, that we might not desire evil as they did. Do not be idolaters, as some of them were, as it is written, the people sat down to eat and drink and rose up to play. We must not indulge in sexual immorality as some of them did, and 23,000 fell in a single day. We must not put Christ to the test, as some of them did, and were destroyed by serpents, nor grumble, as some of them did, and were destroyed by the destroyer. Now these things happened to them as an example, but they are written down for our instruction, on whom the end of the ages has come. Therefore, let anyone who thinks that he stands take heed lest he fall. No temptation has overtaken you that is not common to man. God is faithful, and he will not let you be tempted beyond your ability. But with the temptation, he will also provide the way of escape, that you may be able to endure it. Therefore, my beloved, flee from idolatry. I speak as to sensible people. Judge for yourselves what I say. The cup of blessing that we bless, is it not participation in the blood of Christ? The bread that we break, is it not participation in the body of Christ? Because there is one bread, we who are many are one body, for we all partake of the one bread. Consider the people of Israel. Are not those who eat the sacrifices participants in the altar? What do I imply then? That food offered to idols is anything? Or that an idol is anything? No. I imply what pagan sacrifice they offered to demons and not to God. I do not want you to be participants with demons. You cannot drink the cup of the Lord and the cup of demons. You cannot partake of the table of the Lord and the table of demons. Shall we provoke the Lord to jealousy? Are we stronger than he? O Lord, have mercy on us. Thanks be to God. In many and various ways God spoke to his people of old by the prophets, but now in these last days he has spoken to us by his Son. Lessons upon lessons have been carved into us. Lessons from our parents, teachers, and from life itself. And yes, of course, lessons from church and the scriptures. But I've often wondered how many times must a lesson be told to be learned? And then how many times must a lesson be learned to be lived? Paul here in Corinthians is talking to this church about such a valuable and very important lesson. A lesson that has been said so many times in scriptures, and for as many times as it has been said, it has seemingly been ignored. And what lesson is that? From the Israelites, and from our own lives, and from what we've seen across the world, I can only think it is one thing. You cannot have two masters, as Christ himself would say, you would be devoted to one and not the other. It is simply that you cannot be both Christian and look like the rest of the world. For that is what the Israelites were like. The Israelites, so they had all the wonderful things that God has given them. The wonderful deliverance from slavery in Egypt and baptized in the new life in the Red Sea. Still went and looked like the rest of the pagan world by worshiping a golden calf. And indeed, so many other times, wanting to be just like the rest of the world, they began to look not like the people of God. You cannot look like the world and look like God. You cannot serve two masters. You cannot eat at two tables. Often I've seen this, and you have probably often seen it as well. When the church, when Christians look exactly like the world around them, they look in many ways worse than the world. We cannot serve two masters. We cannot sit at two tables. It is a wonderful joy, then, that we are seated at the table of our Lord. The wonderful joys of the Lord have given to us, that He has given us the wonderful ability to overcome any temptation because He is with us. That He has given us His body and His blood to eat and to drink, to nourish, strengthen, and forgive our sins, and help us to keep in the very narrow way that is in Christ Jesus our Lord. He has given us this way to walk. So let us walk in it. Above all, let us put on Christ, cling to Him as the rock of ages cleft for us, that we may find security and strength in Him. Amen. Let us pray. Most High God, we owe You great thanks that in the sacred mystery of the supper, You feed us with the body and the blood of Your Son. May we approach this heavenly meal with true faith, firmly convinced that the body we eat is the one given into death for us, and the blood we drink is the blood shed for our sins. Through Jesus Christ our Lord. Amen.
1: O Lord, our heavenly Father, almighty and everlasting God, You have safely brought us to the beginning of this day. Defend us in the same with Your mighty power, and grant that this day we fall into no sin, neither run into any kind of danger, but that all our doings, being ordered by Your governance, may be righteous in Your sight. Through Jesus Christ, Your Son,

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1: Our Father, who art

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1: I thank you, my Heavenly Father, through Jesus Christ, your dear Son, that you have kept me this night from all harm and danger. And I pray that you would keep me this day from sin and every evil, that all my doings and life may please you. For into your hands I commend myself, my body and soul, and all things. Let your holy angel be with me, that the evil foe may have no power over me. Amen. Good morning, universe, and welcome to another day redeemed from death and looking forward to life because of what our Lord Jesus Christ has done for us. You're listening to Oratio, your morning hour of prayer, meditation, and growth here on Worldwide KFUO. Your morning drive for the soul begins now.

Against you, you only, have I sinned and done what is evil in your sight, so that you may be justified in your words and blameless in your judgment. Psalm 51, verse 4.

Almighty God, in your mercy, you gave Samuel courage to call Israel to repentance and to renew their dedication to the Lord. Call us to repentance, as Nathan called David to repentance, so by the blood of Jesus, the Son of David, we may receive the forgiveness of all our sins. Through Jesus Christ, our Lord. Amen.

Once in the Blessed Baptismal Waters, Lutheran Service Book 598. Once in the blessed baptismal waters, I put on Christ and made him mine. Now numbered with God's sons and daughters, I share his peace and love divine. O God, for Jesus' sake I pray, your peace may bless my dying day. His body and his blood I've taken in his blessed supper, feast divine. Now I shall never be forsaken, for I am his and he is mine. O God, for Jesus' sake I pray, your peace may bless my dying day. And thus I live in God contented and die without a thought of fear. My soul has to God's plans consented, for through his Son my faith is clear. O God, for Jesus' sake I pray, your peace may bless my dying day.

A reading from 1 Corinthians, the 12th chapter. Now concerning spiritual gifts, brothers, I do not want you to be uninformed. You know that when you were pagans, you were led astray to mute idols, however you were led. Therefore I want you to understand that no one speaking in the Spirit of God ever says, Jesus is accursed, and no one can say, Jesus is Lord, except in the Holy Spirit. Now there are varieties of gifts, but the same Spirit. And there are varieties of service, but the same Lord. And there are varieties of activities, but it is the same God who empowers them all in everyone. To each is given the manifestation of the Spirit for the common good. For to one is given through the Spirit the utterance of wisdom, and to another the utterance of knowledge according to the same Spirit, to another faith by the same Spirit, to another gifts of healing by the one Spirit, to another the working of miracles, to another prophecy, to another the ability to distinguish between spirits, to another various kinds of tongues, to another the interpretation of tongues. All these are empowered by one and the same Spirit, who apportions to each one individually as he wills. For just as the body is one and has many members, and all the members of the body, though many, are one body, so it is with Christ. For in one Spirit we were all baptized into one body, Jews or Greeks, slaves or free, and all were made to drink of one Spirit. This is the word of the Lord. Thanks be to God.

A writing from the Epitome of the Formula of Concord, Article 7. We believe, teach, and confess that not only the true believers in Christ and the worthy, but also the unworthy and unbelievers receive Christ's true body and blood. However, they do not receive them for life and consolation, but for judgment and condemnation, if they are not converted and do not repent. Although they thrust Christ as a Savior away from themselves, yet they must receive Him, even against their will, as a strict judge. They must admit that He is just as present to exercise and render judgment on unrepentant guests, as He is present to work life and consolation in the hearts of the true believers and worthy guests. We believe, teach, and confess also that there is only one kind of unworthy guests, those who do not believe. About these guests it is written in John 3:18, "Whoever does not believe is condemned already." And this judgment becomes greater and more grievous, being aggravated by the unworthy use of the Holy Supper. We believe, teach, and confess that no true believer, as long as he has living faith, however weak he may be, receives the Holy Supper to his judgment. For the supper was instituted especially for Christians weak in faith, yet repentant. It was instituted for their consolation and to strengthen their weak faith. We believe, teach, and confess that all the worthiness of guests of this heavenly feast is and is founded on Christ's most holy obedience and perfect merit alone. We receive these for ourselves by true faith, and by the sacrament we are assured of them. Our worthiness is not at all in our virtues or inward and outward preparations.

Psalm 51, verses 1 through 8. Have mercy on me, O God, according to your steadfast love. According to your abundant mercy, blot out my transgressions. Wash me thoroughly from my iniquity, and cleanse me from my sin. For I know my transgressions, and my sin is ever before me. Against you, you only have I sinned, and done what is evil in your sight, so that you may be justified in your words, and blameless in your judgment. Behold, I was brought forth in iniquity, and in sin did my mother conceive me. Behold, you delight in truth in the inward being, and you teach me wisdom in the secret heart. Purge me with hyssop, and I shall be clean. Wash me, and I shall be whiter than snow. Let me hear joy and gladness. Let the bones that you have broken rejoice.

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According to your abundant mercy, blot out my transgressions. Psalm 51, verse 1.

In 1 Corinthians chapter 12, Paul speaks on the gifts of the Spirit. And he mentions that sometimes certain people get certain gifts of the Spirit and others don't. Now they may have other gifts of the Spirit which the other one does not have. And this is all okay. This is all acceptable because there is one Spirit who gives these many various gifts. It's important to notice also in verse 3 in chapter 12 of 1 Corinthians that Paul speaks on this matter, and it all flows from these words. Therefore, I want you to understand that no one speaking in the Spirit of God ever says, Jesus is accursed, and no one can say, Jesus is Lord, except in the Holy Spirit. If you have ever said, Jesus is Lord, you can rest assured that that gift of faith has sparked

0: such a statement from you. If you ever doubt your own salvation, turn to your confession of faith and say, oh, look what the Holy Spirit has prompted me, has led me to confess. Jesus is Lord. Jesus is Lord. You're listening to Oratio, part of your morning drive for the soul here on Worldwide KFUO. 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
0: Remember the Sabbath day by keeping it holy.
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5: You shall not steal.
6: You shall not give false testimony against your neighbor.
0: You shall not covet your neighbor's house.
7: You shall not covet your neighbor's wife, or his manservant or maidservant, his ox or donkey, or anything that belongs to your neighbor.
1: I, the Lord your God, am a jealous God, punishing the children for the sin of the fathers to the third and fourth generation of those who hate me, by showing love to 1,000 generations of those who love me and keep my commandments.
6: I believe in God the Father Almighty, maker of heaven and earth.
0: And in Jesus Christ, his only Son, our Lord,
5: who was conceived by the Holy Spirit, born of the Virgin Mary,
0: suffered under Pontius Pilate, and was crucified, died, and was buried.
7: He descended into hell. The third day he rose again from the dead. He ascended into heaven and sits at the right hand of God the Father Almighty.
1: From thence he will come to judge the living and the dead.
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4: Amen.
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0: 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Thanks for tuning in this morning here on KFUO, Christ for you, anytime, anywhere. 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On this Monday, August 17th, we are studying Matthew chapter 16, verses 21 to 28. In today's text, Jesus tells his disciples what it means for him to be the Christ and what it will mean for them to follow him. To help us sharpen our faith in Christ as we study God's Word today, we have with us Pastor Kyle Meitzner. Pastor Meitzner serves as chaplain for the 4th Ranger Training Battalion at Fort Benning, Georgia. Pastor Meitzner, welcome back to Sharper Iron.
1: Good morning. Thank you. It's great to be here.
0: As we get started today, Pastor, talk to us about the context of this section of Matthew chapter 16.
1: All right. So kind of geographical theology here. If your Bible has a map, which like all Bibles should have maps, this is my favorite part of the Bible when I was a kid. It's awesome, right? It drives me crazy when Bibles don't have maps because like all this stuff takes place in real places. And this actually kind of sets us aside from a lot of other faiths, right? Like the Bhagavad Gita has all these sorts of like huge battles that take place, but they're never actually in like real places. So yeah, we can actually chart the travels of Jesus around Israel, around Palestine. So this takes place in Caesarea Philippi, which is, it's the furthest north that Jesus goes during his whole entire travels. So this is a literal turning point in the Gospel of Matthew. And we just had the confession of Peter, which is like the high point of the Gospel of Matthew. Jesus says, like, you know, Peter, who do people say I am? And they, well, you know, some people say this. And he said, well, what about you, Peter? Who do you say that I am? He says, you are the Christ, the Son of the living God. And it's this just huge deal. And you're like, wow, okay, so here we go. They're getting it. And this is a thing that the church even celebrates, right? We have a feast day for the confession of Peter. And from there, this is the furthest north that they go, right, in Caesarea Philippi. And then they head south. And what is south? Well, Jerusalem. And what's waiting in Jerusalem for Jesus? His crucifixion and his death and his resurrection. So this is where Jesus actually turns his face and goes into his suffering and his death and his passion. So right before this little passage here at the end of Matthew 16 is the confession of Peter, which is our confession as well, that Christ is Jesus is the Christ, the Son of the living God, right? Christ is not his last name, it's his title. It means anointed one or the Messiah, right? And then right after this passage is the transfiguration. So again, there in Caesarea Philippi, which is the farthest north in his whole travels. And there is also Mount Hermon. This is probably the Mount of Transfiguration. I've never been to the Holy Land. Someday I'll go. I don't know. But I've been really close to it, actually, but never in Israel. But Mount Hermon is up there. And I think that's where the Transfiguration actually takes place because he takes them up onto this mountain. So we're bookended here in this passage by the confession of Peter and the transfiguration. With this, maybe this is a little bit of a hiccup here in this section today.
0: Yeah, you have the very glorious moment of Peter's confession and then a very glorious moment in the transfiguration, at least glorious in the sense of like, wow, this is awesome. What happens in the middle doesn't seem so glorious. But, and this is, you know, John maybe highlights this more of the four evangelists than Matthew does. But in fact, what Jesus describes, his suffering, death, resurrection, all of that is actually his glory made manifest too. Perhaps the way it's sandwiched between these two moments that we would consider very glorious helps us to see that a little bit in this section.
1: Indeed. I think it's also worth noting that Matthew, Mark, and Luke all have this same account almost word for word. So there's complete synoptic alignment with these half dozen verses that we're looking at today.
0: All right. So again, we are in the far north reaches of the Holy Land here, the district of Caesarea Philippi, far away from Jerusalem. But that is where Jesus is about to head. I like that, a little literal turning point, that he will turn, set his face toward Jerusalem. He's going to tell his disciples that is where he is headed. Here is the text. This is Matthew 16, beginning at verse 21. From that time, Jesus began to show his disciples that he must go to Jerusalem and suffer many things from the elders and chief priests and scribes, and be killed, and on the third day be raised. And Peter took him aside and began to rebuke him, saying, "Far be it from you, Lord, this shall never happen to you." But he turned and said to Peter, "Get behind me, Satan, you are a hindrance to me, for you are not setting your mind on the things of God, but on the things of man." Then Jesus told his disciples, "If anyone would come after me, let him deny himself and take up his cross and follow me. For whoever would save his life will lose it, but whoever loses his life for my sake will find it. For what will it profit a man if he gains the whole world and forfeits his soul? Or what shall a man give in return for his soul? For the Son of Man is going to come with his angels in the glory of his Father, and then he will repay each person according to what he has done. Truly I say to you, there are some standing here who will not taste death until they see the Son of Man coming in his kingdom." That's the text for today, Matthew 16, verses 21 to 28. Pastor Mietzner, the text highlights, you know, the importance of this moment. From that time, Jesus began to show his disciples, and this is how Matthew describes what that this thing that Jesus began to teach was. He must go to Jerusalem and suffer many things from the elders and chief priests and scribes and be killed, and on the third day be raised. You know, as Christians, we're very familiar with the story that is summarized there. Give us, I mean, as in terms of the way Matthew describes what Jesus is teaching, just talk about the details that are in that verse.
1: Yeah, I mean, this is the deal, right? He's going to go to Jerusalem. He's going to be crucified, and then he's going to be raised from the dead. And if you don't have that, then none of the rest of it matters. And it's not like this is the first time that he's kind of telling them stuff either. It's interesting. He says that he begins to show the disciples that he must go to Jerusalem. And again, he literally does this because their course begins to go south from here on. But yeah, it is. He talks about it several times. He says, I mean, he paints the picture for them and like explicitly tells them, "I will be raised from the dead. I will be handed over into the hands of men, and they're going to kill me, and I'm going to be raised on the third day." And they never say, "Oh, thanks be to God." They're never like, "Oh, praise you, O Christ." This is awful news for them. It's just terrible.
0: So why is that? And again, this is where I think we as Christians, we know this story. You know, Jesus, he suffered, died. We confess it every week in the creed. You know, we like, what's the good news? Jesus died for me. For us, we hear that and we're like, this is great. Thank you, Jesus. And the disciples have the exact opposite reaction. This is horrible. Don't do that, Jesus. So why?
1: Exactly. Yeah. On that side of the cross, all you can see is death and destruction. They're looking forward to this. And they know, remember, this world is very familiar with death and destruction. They see it all the time. They know what crucifixion is. They know what it means for someone to be handed over and to be crucified. Like, crucifixion is a public thing, and so they're very familiar with this. And so they've got Jesus with them, who they absolutely love and adore, even if they're still trying to figure him out, right? I mean, they've been following him for, what, a couple years at this point. Yeah. And again, this is the great call to discipleship in the Gospel of Matthew, just follow me. And they have, right? And Matthew, remember, he just leaves his booth. Jesus looks at him and says, "Hey, follow me." And he does. And so he's going along. And to think that the only thing at the end of this path would be destruction and death is just awful. Yeah. And we, you know, when you're going into something difficult, dangerous, that, like, you know, has the very real possibility of death on the other side, what do you think about that? This is just horrific. And for that to happen to this man who they love, who they have come to see and believe in as the son of the living God, that he would be put to death is just unfathomable. They, like, there's no way that this is good news for them. And there they are. And it's, he just puts this out there. And I love that Peter just kind of, like, gently takes him aside too. And this happens, like, over and over again, doesn't it? That people think that Jesus doesn't know what he's doing, and they have to correct him. And Mary at the wedding of Cana is probably the only one who gets this right. And she's like, well, you know, just listen to him. All right.
2: Yeah.
1: But also, this goes with the whole plan, is that Jesus is the Messiah. He's going to come and, like, overthrow the Roman Empire and, like, free them from slavery, or not slavery, but free them from servitude to these foreign invaders, because, like, they're asking all these questions about taxes and, you know, what have the Romans ever done for us? And there they are. And so to have, like, your political savior then just put to death, well, that's not how this is supposed to go.
2: Yeah. What you said, you know, there's a lot of people in the Gospels that think Jesus doesn't know what he's doing. Peter includes himself in that list in this text. I do think, as we reflect on the text from where we are right now, having seen the whole story, this is an important text that reminds us Jesus does, in fact, know exactly what he's doing, which helps us as we read the Passion account later in the Gospel, that what happens to Jesus isn't, you know, him being a victim of historical circumstance or of things that are beyond his control, but rather he's doing that which is necessary. The text is really strong here in Matthew 16 and elsewhere where Jesus talks about these things, that he must do these things. This is a necessary thing. And so he does, in fact, know exactly what he's doing. And what he knows he's doing is precisely the right thing that has to be done. Again, in the Gospels, and I suppose in our lives today, we often accuse Jesus, you don't know what you're doing. But in fact, he quite well does know what he's doing.
1: Yeah, how many things in your life are you like, this doesn't make any sense, this was not my plan?
2: Yeah.
1: I think it's dangerous to, like, live your life, like, overly constructed and planned according to your own wills and desires, because at least, like, when I look at my life, it's like, you know, what did I want for my life? I was not too ambitious, but what I've ended up with is far better than anything I could have constructed or pursued on my own will. So, like, yeah, like, God is God, I am not, and, like, it's gonna be okay.
2: Yeah. No, absolutely. Yeah. And again, Jesus shows himself to be precisely that here in this text, but he acts in ways that are higher and different and better than ways that we would expect. So that he says, you know, this is what must happen to me. Peter, you've said I'm the Christ. This is what that actually means. What is the Christ's work? It is to go to Jerusalem, to suffer, to be killed, and on the third day be raised. Sometimes, and again, this is a question that's been asked, well, didn't they hear Jesus talk about the resurrection, and wouldn't that have made it okay? And I don't know that they caught really anything of what he said, other than the be killed aspect is what really stood out to them. And none of it made any sense to them at that time, other than, well, I shouldn't say that. It made sense what he was saying, and they didn't like what he was saying, that he would die. Yeah. So Peter takes him aside and begins to rebuke him. Far be it from you, Lord, this shall never happen to you. This is a from the previous text to the last. You know, Peter has just confessed that Jesus is the Son of the Living God. And now he takes the Son of the Living God aside and tells him that he's wrong.
1: Peter has he's got, like, this confidence, right? I mean, I don't know. I'm probably not like Peter, but I feel like I know people like Peter who just like he 100% believes everything he's doing right. There's like no self-doubt in this guy at all. And he just acts like, yeah, he's great. Anyone who's ever put their foot in their mouth or whatever, like expression, like Peter's your guy. Or like Luther writes this sermon. I think it's on the Confession of Peter where he says like, if I were to paint a portrait of Peter, I would just have the words forgiveness all over him. And yeah, he's great. Like you have to love Peter. There's so much personality with this guy.
2: Yeah. The reason that I appreciate Peter in this text is because it does show how regardless of whether we have a personality like Peter that often speaks up in moments like this, it does show how easily we would assert ourselves over the one who we know to be God. You know, and I know this, like, I mean, think about just the Ten Commandments and what they teach us to do. And we come to church and we confess this is the one true God. His word is true. His word is good. And then what do? The rest of the, like we leave church and then we disobey what he says as if we know better than him. You know, I mean, so that's why I appreciate Peter in that sense, because he gives me a picture of what it looks like every time I rebel against God and his word.
1: Yeah. And he does it like directly to his face, which is in reality, that's like what we're actually doing in like sin. Right. But then like the good news too, though, Tim, is that like Jesus doesn't kick him out. He's not like, well, you're disqualified now, man. Like you failed. Like,
2: yeah.
1: He's never like, oh, well, no, now you're going to hell. No. And instead he like kind of is like, he draws him ever closer. And we see this in the next chapter too, is that he takes Peter, James, and John up onto to witness the transfiguration. So he only takes three of them up there, and like Peter's not disqualified from being an apostle, from being a disciple, from following Jesus. Instead, like Jesus takes him on up there, and I don't know, maybe there's something to like, if you've got like faith that you consider to be weak or doubting, like Christ draws you ever closer, continues to witness to you.
2: That's one of the ways that the Lutheran confessions talk about our thanksgiving for the saints and our right consideration of the saints, is that we would see the failings that they had, the sins that they have, and then rejoice in the grace that the Lord shows to them, knowing that that same grace is what he shows to me. So if Jesus will be as gracious as he is to Peter in this text, in what I think is, you know, we would fairly say is a really boneheaded sin that he commits, then God be praised for the grace that he shows to me and all the boneheaded sins that I commit in countless other ways.
1: And also like all the saints, like, you know, you think through their stories and everything, and they are, none of the story of the saints are like, oh, this person was 100% perfect all the time. It's right. Always some sort of like moving from some sort of like sinful life usually. And then like stories of how they kind of overcome that stuff. But yeah.
2: So now you've said, and I think you're right, that the Lord does not reject Peter or send him packing. He does draw him closer, but he does so in a way that is very direct and uses very strong language. You know, he said he's not going to send him to hell, but he does say, "Get behind me, Satan." he warns him that the path that he's about to be on, if he continues down it, would lead him that direction. So why, I mean, get behind me, Satan. It was just a few verses ago, "Blessed are you, Simon, son of Jonah." And now, "Get behind me, Satan." Why is it this strong of a reaction from Jesus?
1: Yeah, it's harsh words to be told this from your Lord. And yeah, you know, Peter is just, you know, they must be so confused like all the time. And I think that's fine, right? this is also a message for people who have like weak faith, who don't get it at all. How many times are you sitting in church and you hear something and you're like, I don't remember that part. You hear like new things all the time, right? But yeah, it is. Jesus has called these guys to follow him. It doesn't always make sense. But yeah, there they are. And then they remember all this stuff too. And they don't like whitewash it at all, do they? They just like actually write it down, right? But yeah, and this happened. And you know, there are some that think that this gospel is written from the perspective of Peter's preaching. And yeah, like 100%. He goes around and he tells this story. And he talks about this in his epistles as well. But yeah, so there's a couple of, I don't know, perspectives on Jesus telling Peter, get behind me, Satan. And first off, it's an incredibly, I don't want to say that poetic, but people will say this all the time, right? It's kind of it's a saying, get behind
2: me,
1: Satan. Sure,
2: it's become proverbial. Yeah.
1: And so we remember back earlier when Jesus is tempted by Satan in the desert, he actually tells him, right? He says, like, be gone, Satan. And so part of me thinks that this is how this is working. This is like the mechanics of this thing, right? What's behind Peter's intention that he would hinder the works of Christ? He is like, Satan is working through him, and Jesus is rebuking Satan then through Peter, like sending him away again. Now, you remember this, when it says that, right, that Satan leaves Jesus until a more opportune time. And I don't know, maybe this is that time. But so is he calling Peter Satan himself, or is Satan even come back to tempt Christ through Peter? Because that is a temptation, I think. And Jesus feels this, because this is later in the Garden of Gethsemane, right? Like, remember, Jesus is human. He's fully God and fully man. He knows what's coming. It's horrifying. And so he even does not want to be led into temptation there. And get behind me, Satan. This temptation that he would avoid the cross, that he would find some other way to do this, right? To accomplish the salvation of the world, of all creation. Like, yeah, so there he is.
2: I think that's helpful to connect it to the temptation in Matthew 4, to what happens in the Garden of Gethsemane. And I would also say to the mockery and the taunting that Jesus receives while he's on the cross. You know, when he people will say, come down from the cross. Ultimately, that is Satan's goal. Satan's goal isn't simply to get people to do bad things, or to get Jesus to do a quote bad thing. His ultimate goal is to keep the, mankind from being saved, right? To keep Christ from accomplishing his work. And so the, like, get behind me, Satan, that strong of language indicates just how terrible a thing Peter's suggestion actually has been, that to keep Christ from the cross would be to ally himself with the work of the devil. And the Lord won't have Peter doing that. And the Lord mercifully will not succumb to that temptation. And so he responds very strongly to Peter's rebuke with those words as a reminder of all those things. That's a good place to take our break. We'll come back and get the rest of this text. You're listening to Sharper Iron on KFUO. We're talking to Pastor Kyle Meetzner this morning. We'll be right back. Please stick around.

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4: Welcome back to Sharper Iron. It is Monday, August 17th. We're studying Matthew chapter 16, verses 21 to 28 with Pastor Kyle Mietzner. He is chaplain for the 4th Ranger Training Battalion at Fort Benning, Georgia. Pastor Mietzner, prior to the break, we were talking about Jesus' rebuke of Peter, "Get behind me, Satan." We talked about the demonic temptation to avoid the cross that Jesus refuses to yield to. I want to go back to what you mentioned about Jesus drawing Peter closer. And I think it's evident even in this strong language, especially because of the way Matthew writes in verse 23, that it says he turned. Jesus turned and said to Peter. Now, I can't remember the first person that pointed this out to me, but the way that I've, ever since someone mentioned this to me, I've pictured this, is that when Jesus turns, he literally puts Peter behind him, which is where Peter actually belongs. You know, we're going to hear about this idea of following him again in this text. That's been the call to discipleship all along in Matthew's gospel, such that even as Jesus says, yes, very harsh words, by turning, he puts Peter actually behind him where he's supposed to be, and that's actually the best place for Peter to be. And so I think there's a graciousness in the movement of Jesus in this text.
5: Yeah, how are you going to follow Jesus if you're walking in front of him?
4: Right.
5: Yeah.
4: Good question. You can't. Yeah. So, okay, talk to us more about, we've talked about "get behind me, Satan." Talk about the rest of Jesus' words there to Peter before he turns to all his disciples. He says to Peter, "You are a hindrance to me, for you are not setting your mind on the things of God, but on the things of man." Take us through the rest of verse 23.
5: Yeah. So again, Satan, the adversary, is against Christ's suffering. And remember, when you think back to the temptation in the wilderness, what are the temptations always? It's always some sort of comfort over the suffering. So it's comfort over the cross, right? Satan absolutely does not want Jesus to go to the cross, which is, and we always look at that and we think like, man, the devil's winning. No, like he never is. So yeah, so when we go on, Jesus says that you are a hindrance to me. And I don't know why we translate it like that. Like it's this like cognate Greek word, right? It's a scandalon. It's, yeah. You are a scandal to me. This is scandalous. So when we think about, you know, what is a scandal and what's truly worth being realized over, you know, like whatever politicians, it's like there's always some scandal with this or that thing. And like they are truly, you know, can be scandalous to us. But like Christ is the stumbling block. He is the scandal. It's not like, so Peter trying to get in the way of this, like he turns it around. And this is great. And I just like, I love Peter so much. And I guess I just like, there's to me on Good Friday, I always forget about this, but you know, Peter denies Jesus three times. And then on the third time he denies him, Jesus actually like looks at him, you know, and it's just, oh, it breaks my heart every year when you read that out loud. But Peter goes on and he writes his epistles and he actually says like, you know, no. Christ is the Petra Scandalou. He is the rock of scandal. And so, because you remember like right before this, Jesus does this kind of funny thing where he renames him. And he says like, you are the rock, Peter. Your confession is the rock. And so this is something, again, I love this about the apostles, about the disciples, that they're not trying to like whitewash any of this. They go forward and then this becomes a part of Peter's theology. Again, Christ is the rock and he is scandalous to the world, right? And you think about this, about the cross, right? It's the cross is such a scandal. And I don't know that we think about this because it's just kind of everywhere and people wear it as jewelry and everything. But what is that? Those two simple lines, you know, there it is. Like, this is an instrument of death and of torture. And there it is. Like, but that's the scandal, that through the cross, life has come into the world. There it is. And this is, it's actually like all over the Bible too. Isaiah 8 talks about this, that he will be a stone. Christ will be a stone that causes people to stumble. He will be a scandal to us. And so it's huge then, like, what's actually worth being scandalized over? What's worth us stumbling and falling and being broken over? You know, it definitely not us trying to stop Jesus from being crucified. Also, it is worth of note that, you know, like Jesus says this to him, and then what does Peter do? Does he say like, ah, you're right, you know? No, Peter's the one who like whips out his sword in the Garden of Gethsemane and cuts off that poor guy's ear. You know, it's he's the one who goes the furthest to make sure this isn't going to happen. There's so much admirable in him. Yeah, Peter is great. But his work, though, like can't be the stumbling block, the hindrance, the scandal. And it's just like, what's truly scandalous is the cross. Yeah. And again, this is not something that man could come up with. This is God's design, his invention. And Paul talks about this all over the place too, right? This is foolishness to the world, but to those who are being saved, this is wisdom. This is life given through the cross. And yeah. Chrysostom talks about this. He says, like, be not ashamed, but wear the cross as a crown. He has this, his sermons are always like really, really long. If anyone out there thinks their pastor preaches sermons that are too long, like read some old sermons. These things go on and on for, I think they preach for hours, but they didn't have anything else to do back then, you know, 1500 years ago. Yeah. Or even Luther's sermons. You're just like, did you actually like stand up there and talk this long? I don't know. Some preachers have that gift. Have you ever been in a service where you're like, oh man, he could keep going? I don't know.
6: Jesus
5: really
6: is a preacher like that, but then he tends to be quite succinct as he is in this text.
5: Yeah. Go ahead.
6: Well, I was saying, like, all the things that we're talking about, he summarizes by saying, you're setting your mind on the things of, or sorry, you're not setting your mind on the things of God, but on the things of man. So the things of God, that's the cross, that's the suffering, the death of the Christ for us sinners. The things of man, that would be avoiding all of that. I mean, Peter's got it totally backwards.
5: Yes, 100%. Like, who would follow a savior who's just going to go be crucified? Like, 100%. That's the actual scandal. I mean, it'd be like if you were backing a political candidate and you're just like, yes, and you will go on and then you will completely lose and die. And that's how we're going to win. You know, this is not going to happen. But yeah, Peter is setting his things, or he's being formed by what men want rather than the will of God. And you think about that, you know, what in your own life are you doing, living, believing, thinking that is formed more by human wisdom than that of God?
6: Yeah.
5: Yeah.
6: I think often for the same reason that Peter has here, why is it that we set our wisdom above what God has given? It often is, maybe not always, but it's often for the sake of avoiding some kind of suffering. Like, okay, that sounds too hard, God. That sounds like I'm going to suffer if I do X, Y, or Z that you've said. So I'm going to do what I think, which seems like the easier way, the better way, the less suffering way. And I mean, just which is the precise reason Peter has here, that he's looking to the things of man rather than things of God, because the things of God involve the cross. And the things of man don't, it would seem.
5: Yeah, 100%. Yeah, it is. Yeah, what in your life are you doing to avoid suffering? You know, and it is. There's whatever it is, like whatever unfaithful thing you're doing is probably like for your own comfort. And you know, this principle that like the harder option is usually the right option. And you think about whatever it is, you know, it's whether it's pastors preaching and avoiding certain topics here and there, or in your life, man, what are the difficult things that the Lord is calling us to do and believe? You know, is this like sticking in a marriage that is like miserable? You know, I remember one day I was talking to one of my members, and I was someone, I don't know, some problem. I was like, well, you know, and their marriage isn't great. And this guy was like, well, no marriage is great. Like, but you stick with it. And it's, my wife disagrees with me, by the way. She says, well, our marriage is great. I said, you're 100% correct. Yes, I know. This is exactly what you're going to hear, actually. But yeah, it's like, whatever it is, whether it's like, how you're going to raise faithful children, or mm-hmm. or like think about like tithing, like sure. Ouch. Oh, why don't you want to do that? Well, it's because like giving away a bunch of your money, what's my actual God? Probably money. But yeah, all these things that we care. Do you fear man or do you fear God? And mm-hmm. and what does the Bible say? It is the fear of the Lord is the beginning of wisdom, right?
6: Yeah.
5: And once you get that, you know, and this is a lifelong pursuit. This is like something that's going to like grow through your whole entire life, is that like your whole life, you're going to figure out what it means to fear God and not man.
6: Yeah. Well, so and what Jesus describes as he turns to all of his disciples to teach is precisely that, this lifelong carrying of a cross. He says it like this: if anyone would come after me, let him deny himself and take up his cross and follow me. And I appreciate what you said about the cross earlier. This is the first place where we hear about the cross specifically from Jesus in this section. And it is for us as Christians, again, the, you know, when I survey the wonderful cross, the wondrous cross is what we call it. But we do well to remember exactly what the cross was for, what the disciples would have heard. Oh, the instrument of execution. That's what you want me to carry? And Jesus says, yes, that's actually the thing of God. And it's through that cross that life will come into the world. So pick it up, follow me. And like you said, that's a lifelong thing.
5: Yeah, it's almost like, I just like, you think Peter is just, he must be like, oh no, like not only is Jesus going to go to the cross, now he turns around, after I said this thing to him, and he's all like, actually, guess what? You got a cross too.
6: Yeah.
5: It's like you hear like one of your friends is, you have these friends who are like, I'm going to train for a marathon. And you're like, great, I'm not. And then like your friend's like, oh, and you're doing it too. You're like, oh no. But yeah, they're going to pick up their cross as well. There's a long time ago, I don't remember what was going on, but I was talking to a pastor of mine, and I was like, I just don't understand what's going on here. And then this guy says, like, actually, you know what? The Lord has exactly the size and shape of cross picked out for you. And you know, no one's cross looks the same, right? But whatever it is, yeah, you're going to deny yourself and take up your cross and follow him.
6: I think that's helpful because, like, when we're talking about the suffering that is involved in following the Lord and how we often try to avoid that, it's not that Christians are, like, out to suffer. It's not like we want to suffer or we relish that suffering. It's rather that we just recognize as we follow the Lord, that cross will come, and we don't have to seek it out. He will give it. And he will give it in a merciful way, like in a gracious way, in a way that, as you said earlier about Peter, draws us closer to him rather than pushes us away. And the more that we recognize that, the easier that yoke actually is as we learn who Jesus is, that he is gentle and lowly in heart. And his yoke is actually the one of rest. And all those words of Jesus from earlier connect. Talk more about what Jesus says as he explains this idea of picking up the cross and following him. He says, whoever would save his life will lose it, but whoever loses his life for my sake will find it. What will it profit a man if he gains the whole world and forfeits his soul? Or what shall a man give in return for his soul? What's Jesus saying there?
5: So, and this is also not the first time that he said this, right? He said this to them before, I think in like chapter 10 maybe, but yeah, it is. These are difficult words for us. It's, in general, like, humans kind of pursue pleasure and comfort. And even when we know that it's like not the right thing. So this self-denial is huge, right? And so think about like what Jesus talks about in the Beatitudes at the beginning of Matthew. Like, he's turning everything upside down. And what we thought was life is actually death. I mean, you think about this, like, you know, you pursue all these things in your life, and it's like in the army, like all these people have memento mori tattoos or like tattoos of skulls and stuff. And you know, you look hard, you know, but then it's like, you think like, what is that? Well, it's this constant reminder that we do this in church, right? Every year. Everyone goes to church, gets a cross put on your head, and then the pastor tells you you're going to die, right?
6: Yeah.
5: Because it's very easy for us to forget that and to act like we're just these immortal beings who are going to live forever. And, you know, all the things that, like, we're pursuing in this life. I remember my dad died a couple years ago, and we're having this, like, just intense clarity about my own life and like, what am I doing with my life? And what are the things that actually matter? Like, here's my father who's worked so hard his whole entire life, you know? And again, very faithful man. Like, they raised me in the faith and like, nothing against him. And you're just like, man, what's actually important in this life? And am I going to deny myself and follow Jesus, or am I going to spend my wife? You know, John Piper has this like big thing in this book he writes, like, stop wasting your life. You know, are you wasting your life pursuing things that do not matter? Like, and we find this out over and over again too, whenever there's like some like new financial crisis, all the stuff people have been working for, money and everything, like, it can disappear. This is why you should invest in gold. Are we sponsored by any gold companies? Just kidding. But I guess the price of gold could plummet as well. But are you seeing this with like house fires and stuff, right? You know, you just think about that. Like, and that's a huge thing for people when when they have like a house fire and just everything gone. Even if you have like insurance and it replaces things, just everything is just gone. So are we working for things that are going to endure till the end of the world? Or are we, wasting our life? What's gonna last forever? Well, the Son of God is eternal. We should follow him. We should listen to him. Blessed are the poor, right? Blessed are the meek. And blessed are those who mourn. Yeah. It is the way that Jesus just, again, beckons us to follow him, for his way truly is life. And you think about his life too, it's just amazing. He is just going about and we don't. How many of us want to do that? It's just follow Jesus where he leads. Just imagine the disciples going around with him. And then he's repeatedly, when he sends them out, right? And he's all like, they're like, all right, Jesus, what's the packing list? And Jesus says, you don't take anything. Whoa, right. How are we going to live? Well, guess what? Man doesn't live on bread alone, but by every word that comes from the mouth of God. So maybe we should pay attention to him and his word first. Mm-hmm. The word of the Lord endures for how long? Forever.
6: Yeah.
5: The word of the Lord endures forever. And then what is the word of the Lord? How is the world created but from the word of God? We spend our life just wasting our time in our lives. And Jesus comes that we would have life and have it in abundance.
6: Full, yeah.
5: Man.
6: Yeah.
5: You understand, this is the thing that I love reading the Desert Fathers, these monks in the early church who just it's all these guys who have all this money and everything, and they come from these noble families, and they're just this is actually nothing. And they just give it all away and go out and live in some cave and spend their life praying. I mean, you kind of understand those guys, what a glorious thing to be given the word of God, and that should be everything to us. I was on a very long walk with some soldiers, and they were like, "Chap, what do you think about?" And I was like, "Oh, I continually think about the fact that Jesus Christ became man, was incarnate, and that this whole entire world is formed by the word of God and has been redeemed in Christ." And I was walking through the desert, looking at a bunch of rocks. And they said, "I wish I could just think about that all the time." And I was like, "Well, you can too, whatever it is." This is the thing too, is that Christ comes to redeem this world, not to just trash it and throw it away. Boy, some people are stuck in lives that they're like, this is not the way. This is not the life. This is just awful. But what? Christ redeems that. Are you in a job you don't like? Well, you can find a new job, but yeah, Christ redeems even these lowly places that we find ourselves, dead-end jobs or back to the marriage thing and these marriages that you just think are just awful and unredeemable. Well, actually, Christ comes to redeem and to raise the dead and heal the sick. So, it is a completely different way of seeing the world when you're following Jesus and listening to his word. Than anything else. It's just great. Whoever loses his life for my sake will find it. And then Paul straight up says, hey, if you've been baptized with Christ, you've been crucified with him. I am crucified.

0: hoping we wouldn't get there because we're Lutherans and you don't want to talk about this. I tell you what, I even looked in the. I was like, man, there's got to be some other reading for this. So Matthew uses the word praxis, so like what you practice in that verse 27. He says he will repay each person according to what he has done. And so, yeah, the Greek is like practice. And then, but then like there's a textual variant and I said, oh, yay, maybe it's something else. Maybe someone leaves this out. No. And then they say ergo, his works. You're like, oh, no. So you're not getting around it, right? But there it is. Like, so is this good news, bad news, right? Well, the Son of Man is going to come with his angels in the glory of his Father, right? This is glorious for us. Like, and thinking about all these things, right, this world, and the redemption that we are waiting for. Like Paul talks about this a lot, in especially in the epistles to the Thessalonians. But yeah, he's going to come with his angels, the glory of the Father. And what a joy. Like, I can't wait. And you, like, what a wonderful thing. And he will repay each person according to what he has done. You know, we try and avoid this as Lutherans because we're like, well, salvation is by grace through faith alone, through no works of our own, of course. And so, like, salvation is not yours. But then, like, okay, what about the rest of your life? What are you going to do? You're saved by grace. Antinomianism, the idea that we're, the law has no power over me, that good works have no place in my life. There's no place for that, right? Like, what are you going to do? And here's the good news. Like, Christ actually has set these works before you, and you live out your life, your calling, your vocation, and these things are not without consequence. Like, being a godly father or worker, these things will be redeemed when the Lord comes. And just think about that. What meaning does that give to your life? That you're looking at, you're kind of like, I don't know what the point of this is. Well, guess what? Like, the Lord's going to actually redeem this and repay you for this. Like, you know, it's such a glorious thing. Like, what on earth does this look like? There are different degrees of glory, apparently, in the world to come. I will say that if you're focused on doing more things so that you can, like, get more glory, more stars in your crown at the end, then you're doing it wrong probably. But yeah. And then he says this thing, just like tantalizing little thing at the end of this chapter, right? There are some here who will not taste death until they see the Son of Man coming in his kingdom. There's a couple different interpretations of this. Again, the very next thing that happens, Peter, James, and John go up on the mountain, transfiguration. Maybe that's what he's talking about. Or is this about the crucifixion, right? This is Christ reigning on his throne. He's wearing a crown of thorns. There he is on the cross. Or is this about the return at the end of all things, the redemption of all things? He doesn't really explain it. And honestly, this is kind of what I like about being a Christian, is that there are some things where just, I don't know the answers for it. People got different takes on it. But yeah, there's also, we're running short on time here, so which is a good thing, or else I'll talk a lot about weird stuff. There's this dude called Prester John. So like, some people are like, oh no, like there's this guy out there roaming the world who never died, the Apostle John, and he like rules all these kingdoms far in the east, of course. But it, like, that's not what he's talking about. There's not some guy who's like just immortal, right? But yeah, it is a great promise, and there it is. I tend to think that this is the crucifixion and resurrection of Jesus, which, even that, though, you got like 11 of the 12 make it to that. So there are some standing here.
1: Well, maybe we'll reflect a little bit on that with the next text, with the transfiguration, which might be another option for what some of them will see.
0: It is.
1: Regardless, what Jesus teaches, that he is the one who goes to his suffering, death, and resurrection, calls us to follow him, thinking the things of God rather than things of man. That is true life, a life that lasts eternally. Pastor Kyle Meitzner serves as chaplain for the 4th Ranger Training Battalion at Fort Benning, Georgia. He's been helping us today study Matthew 16, verses 21 to 28. Pastor Meitzner, thanks for being our guest today.

0: Welcome. It's been great to be here.
1: I am your host here on Sharper Iron, Pastor Timothy Apple of Faith Lutheran Church in Godfrey, Illinois. 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Tomorrow we'll be taking a look at the beginning of chapter 17 to hear about the transfiguration of our Lord. Thanks for spending the morning with us today. Talk with you again tomorrow.
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3: Dale and Carol Chisholm of Chesterfield, Missouri are pleased to be the KFUO Day sponsors for today, Monday, August 17th, 2026. Dale chose this day to commemorate what would have been their 52nd wedding anniversary. Carol went home to Jesus on September 23rd, 2025. 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Thank you, Dale and Carol Chisholm, for being today's day sponsors.
4: A right to die? This is Ken Ham on a mission to call the church back to God's Word and the Gospel. Over half of Americans believe euthanasia should be an option for the terminally ill. Canada legalized it a decade ago, and over 100,000 people have ended their own lives. What does God's Word say about this practice? Well, euthanasia is really an attempt to be as gods, just like what Adam and Eve wanted. But we're not God, and we have no right to try to be gods. The Bible makes it clear that taking an innocent life is murder. Euthanasia, under the guise of compassion, it's really murder. Life is precious and a gift from God. Decisions of life and death belong to our all-knowing God, not humans.
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9: My wife and I used to joke that I'd leave at halftime to go get refreshments and not come back because I'd end up visiting with somebody about something that was really important in their life. Or I'd be out on the road and a farmer would flag me down with his pickup and we'd either get in his or mine. And we'd have a conversation that would oftentimes lead to scripture and oftentimes be about needs that he had, his marriage had, his family had, things, you know, that were really important.
1: 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I'm Andy Bates. 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
10: Thank you. Good to see you again.
1: Also joining us today, the Reverend Russ Sommerfeld. He's Professor Emeritus of Concordia University, Nebraska, and former President of the Lutheran Church Missouri Synod Nebraska District. Pastor Sommerfeld, welcome back. Welcome to the Coffee Hour.
9: Thank you. Nice to be with you.
1: Also joining us today, the Reverend Dr. David J. Peter, Professor of Practical Theology and Dean of Faculty at Concordia Seminary in St. Louis. Dr. Peter, welcome to the Coffee Hour.
11: It's my delight to be with you.
1: Well, I'm looking forward to our chat about rural and small town today here on the Coffee Hour. A lot of folks think of KFUO being in the big city here in St. Louis, but we serve listeners all around the globe, including rural and small town communities. So let's define that. Pastor Sommerfeld, do you want to start us off with a definition of how you define rural and small town ministry?
9: Sure, I'd be happy to. Rural and small town ministry is typically pastoral care, but sometimes there are directors of Christian education, as well as Lutheran schools in these sparsely populated areas. The government calls them non-urban areas, generally population under 5,000, recently changed from 2,500. These kinds of ministries call for relational kinds of leadership and community service, and they address the spiritual needs of people who are involved in agriculture quite often, mining, fishing, forestry, sometimes tourism in these small towns. The churches there are often like anchors to those communities. There's an old saying among small towns, if a small town is declining, the last two things to go are the bar and the church. A friend of mine who is a sociologist in the area of rural work says the opposite is also true, that if a town is going to revive, it's the church, the functional church, that helps it to revive first.
1: Mm-hmm. Dr. Peter, anything to add to that definition?
11: No, that's very good. And I would just add that in other contexts, ministry is also highly relational, but it's a very different kind of relational approach. And I would say in small town rural ministry, the relational approach has to be very, very accessible, that people are accessible to one another, and that the pastor is very, very accessible, and that there is a strong one-on-one character to the relationships that's going on, including pastoral care. So the relational aspect is very important, and it's a distinctive kind of relational approach.
1: And I think we're going to unpack that more today in our conversation as we talk about the upcoming Studio Vitae program from Concordia University, Nebraska, in partnership with Concordia Seminary in St. Louis, and how we can learn more about that. But let's start with your own personal stories. Dr. Peter, what has been your experience in rural and small town ministry?
11: Yeah, well, I grew up in central Nebraska, which is very much an agricultural economy. Although I grew up in a city of 30,000 plus, but was very familiar with the agricultural context. My first call, and really my only full-time call, was to a downtown congregation in Peoria, Illinois, and a large congregation. And so that was not rural. It was not small. But when I became a professor here at the seminary a few years later in 2009, I was asked to serve as a vacancy pastor at a small church in a small town southwest of St. Louis. And I have continued to serve there since that time for 17 plus years. And that is where I have really kind of got immersed into the realities of small town, small church ministry.
1: What does that mean for you to have that experience in a rural and small town congregation? What are you learning through that experience?
11: Yeah, well, it was very enriching and I think very helpful for me in my role as a professor here, informing pastors to go out into churches because, as you said, the majority of our LCMS congregations are in small town rural context, and the vast majority are small. At least 85% of our congregations would be categorized as small congregations. And so it's really helped me to understand the culture, the dynamics, the way to organize, the way to relate in that more small town rural context in my own teaching ministry. But I've also just come to greatly appreciate the strengths that are inherent to the context of small town and rural and also small church, and especially the relational aspect, the kind of organic, informal relationships that exist where people care for one another directly, not just through staff people, but directly. That has been very powerful to me.
1: Pastor Sommerfeld, what has been your experience in rural and small town congregations ministry?
9: Well, I, like David, grew up here in Nebraska, me in the northeastern part of Nebraska. I had contact with a small community through my aunt and uncle. They had a small farm, and I would go there on a regular basis, and then also to their church and their small community, along with my cousins. However, I will tell you, I was naive, I guess would be the right word, about life in small communities until I was in them. My vicarage was a combination vicarage of a hospital chaplaincy and then serving a vacant congregation under the supervision of a pastor in a small village of 72 people. That was a really new experience for me. That led to my first call at a dual parish where one of the congregations was rural and the other was in a small town. And it was there that I really began to understand that a lot of ministry really happened outside of the church, outside of me being in an office. I don't care whether I was at the post office getting my mail in the morning, or at the grocery store, or on the sidewalk in front of the grocery store, or at a ball game on the sidelines, or in the bleachers, ministry would happen. In fact, my wife and I used to joke that I'd leave at halftime to go get refreshments and not come back because I'd end up visiting with somebody about something that was really important in their life. Or I'd be out on the road going to give private communion to members of the congregation, and a farmer would flag me down with his pickup, and we'd either get in his or mine, and we'd have a conversation that would oftentimes lead to scripture and oftentimes be about needs that he had, his marriage had, his family had, things, you know, that were really important. I found out that these relationships that started this way were a lot of times sort of like seeds because it took time for them to grow. Mm-hmm. And sometimes it took years to see the harvest that would occur for families as well as individuals. So a lot of, as David says, a lot of one-on-one relational type ministry. I have some fun stories about those times and some difficult ones too.
1: You mentioned it on your way somewhere and a farmer in his truck may flag you down and the conversation then continues in his pickup or yours. That makes me ask, is a pickup required equipment for ministry in rural and small town?
9: No, I just like one.
1: Oh, okay. Me too.
11: If the church provides it.
9: Yeah, I also did carry a gun for hunting too. Well, more than one. I was a bad hunter, but it was still a great opportunity to relate with other hunters, you know. In fact, I had a nickname for turkey hunting. They called me Butterball because I had to get mine at the grocery store.
12: That's great.
11: That's kind of similar to me. I went out fishing with folks, a lot of fishing near where my church is, and I'm not a very good fisherman, and I'm also especially not good at cleaning the fish.
1: So did you get a nickname as well?
11: Well, they said, my last name is Peter, and they say, you're not Peter the fisherman, that's for sure.
1: We are learning about rural and small town ministry, and that is the topic of an upcoming Studio Vitae with Concordia University Nebraska and Concordia Seminary in St. Louis. We need to take a quick break. Before we do that, Erica, what are the dates of the course for Studio Vitae for this topic?
10: Sure. This course actually starts, it'll be on Tuesday evenings, starting September 8th at 7 p.m. Central Standard or Central Daylight Savings Time. It will be 6 sessions that are 1 hour each. And the last session, the course will finish on Tuesday, October 13th.
1: Very good. So we'll talk more about how to be a part of that course and some of the topics that are going to be covered in Studio Vitae on rural and small town in just a moment. You're listening to The Coffee Hour. I'm Andy Bates.
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18: 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Jesus says, I am the way, the truth, and the life. No one comes to the Father except through me. 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
1: Welcome back to The Coffee Hour. I'm Andy Bates. We are learning about the upcoming learning opportunity with Studio Vitae at Concordia University, Nebraska, along with Concordia Seminary in St. Louis, learning about rural and small town ministry and what that looks like. We're talking with Erica Petch, Reverend Russ Sommerfeld, and the Reverend Dr. David Peter, all involved with Concordia University, Nebraska and Concordia Seminary's Studio Vitae. Let's talk about what is unique about rural and small town culture and particularly relationships. Pastor Sommerfeld, you started to mention this as you were sharing some of the stories before. How would you describe the uniqueness of small town culture and relationships?
9: Well, there are several things. One I would talk about would be just how people in small towns perceive themselves. We perceive ourselves as being friendly and neighborly and looking out for one another, and we have ties like that. We also like to communicate with each other with stories. We're storytellers. We have an oral history to ourselves, and that's sort of how we, you know, build our connections with each other. And we also, we handle the kinds of challenges that come our way just by really coordinating with each other, collaborating with one another. And it's, as David said earlier, a lot of times there's a lot of one-on-one kind of conversation that also goes on in the life of a small community. Some sociologists really study this a lot. I mentioned him before, Randy Cantrell, worked with the oldest rural poll that goes on every year here in Nebraska. It's through the University of Nebraska. And in 2012, they studied the churches across the state. Fascinating what they learned as they did that about the way of life that people appreciate. Another guy that's been working on it lately says that people who live in small towns like to do so today because it's a place to form community.
1: Dr. Peter, what would you describe as some distinctives of small congregation life or small rural and small town congregation life?
11: Yeah, I would emphasize the last word that Russ just shared, community, that there is a strong sense of community within the congregation and also within the broader, you know, town or rural area, a sense of community that is not as rich in my experience and also in my research with reading others, sociologists and so forth who have studied this. It is not as direct and I would say rich as in other contexts such as urban and suburban. So we have a lot of LCMS congregations in suburban contexts, and oftentimes in those contexts, people who live in the suburbs may not even know their neighbors, may not know who is next to them, or they may be living in gated communities and so forth. And they don't like oftentimes walk around the downtown areas. There are some exceptions, but with the small town, there is a real sense of connection with one another, not only in the congregation, everybody knows each other, and most people have a genuine care for one another, but they care for the people that they live next to. They know them. They interact with them. And actually, the church I'm serving right now, we have added a number of people who have moved from suburban areas to our more rural small town area because they're looking for that sense of community. And this is where they can find it. And what this also means for small town ministry, though, is that your church needs to be visible in the community. You need to be engaging with the people in the community in informal ways, certainly, but I would also say in formal and programmatic ways, intentional ways, the congregation should be engaging with the community.
1: Pastor Sommerfeld, more on that?
9: Well, I would just add that Robert Worthnow of Princeton has been writing about this, and he's talking about how people are going to the smaller communities to find community there. However, sometimes it can be a little difficult to break into a small community. And as David was talking about, one of the things I found important when I served in small community was to be involved in the life of the community and find things that I could do that, you know, connected with me personally, outside of my role as a pastor in that community, because people like to know that we're really a part of the life that's there. So if you're a new person coming in, it's important to, you know, get involved.
1: Is the idea that all rural and small town congregations are small congregations, is that a misconception, Pastor Sommerfeld?
9: Yes, it is. Mm-hmm. I can take you to congregations here in Nebraska that are large. I can take you to a congregation that sits down in a beautiful, lush valley that's a large church with a beautiful school and a daycare and an outreach ministry there. I once served a congregation in a community of 1,000 that had nearly 500 baptized members. Mm-hmm. Now, the way that happened is we had a number of small congregations around us that had formerly closed, and a lot of their people then came to us. The cool thing about that was, and I really enjoyed it, was that we had the experience of being a small community, a rural community, connected by family ties, connected by a long history. We had all of that. But we also had the ability to really think about bigger ministry that we could do, mm-hmm. kinds of ways that we could reach out into our community. And that combination was, it was just exciting.
1: What are some of the challenges that rural and small town ministry faces, Pastor Sommerfeld?
9: Well, I would say there's four, and Heath Curtis, in his wonderful book that he writes about this, he's president of the Southern Illinois District, talks about these. One is aging membership and sometimes declining communities. The more remote you get, the more you have declining communities. And so, you know, you don't have the growth that you have in the congregation. Limited numbers of volunteers, and of course, adequate financial ability to support a pastor or even to think about additional church workers. Although we have some circuits that are getting together, and David can tell you more about that, to pick up another church worker. And then finally, caring for inactive members who've moved away, and also those who've become invested in other activities. Those are typical in the rural communities.
1: Dr. Peter, your thoughts on the challenges that rural and small town ministry faces?
11: Yeah, I think Russ identified some of the most apparent and maybe imminent aging populations, declining membership, those kinds of things. I would also add the dynamics that are oftentimes the case of being more exclusive because the small church has a family feel to it. And maybe the church doesn't mean to, and usually it's not wanting to. In fact, it sees itself as friendly and hospitable and so forth. But its very, very close-knit family sense communicates to people who visit or even other kinds of outsiders, this is a family. I just can't not enter into another family, you know, that kind of exclusivity. Mm-hmm. And so the congregation has to be very, very intentional in terms of how do we show hospitality and extend out the welcome to other people so that they don't get that sense that this is an exclusive club. The other thing is that the congregations can become entrenched and that they just kind of you know, against all of these challenges, such as declining population and so forth, they just become entrenched in, well, this is what we're going to do, and we're going to keep doing it no matter what the results may be. And oftentimes that is not helpful for the health of the congregation.
9: Yeah, I'll pick up on that just very briefly. One of the things I experienced early in ministry was that self-concept for the rural congregation or small town congregation was, well, you're not going to stay here very long, Pastor. Mm-hmm. You want to move to a suburban area for so your family has more, you know, access to things, or you want to be a pastor in a bigger church. And I would say, no, I'm here because this is where God has called me. But I can And when I did finally leave rural ministry and leave small town ministry after 16 years, people said to me, "See, we told you so," you know. Yeah. And so there's this feeling that they're not going to keep their pastor, and that's unfortunate.
1: Dr. Peter, what are you looking forward to covering in this Studio Vitae course?
11: Yeah, so actually my expertise is primarily in the area of church size dynamics. And so I'm looking forward to commenting quite a bit on how to help small churches navigate the current landscape of ministry and mission, certainly. And so I do not have the same kind of exposure or expertise in the small town rural context. That's really, I think, what Russ is going to be addressing, although I do have, you know, some awareness and experience of that with the church that I'm serving. But I really want to help small churches have a sense of hope. A lot of times, as Russ was saying, a small church will have a low self-image of itself, the members do. And I want to help small churches see the vital place that they have in God's work, in God's kingdom, and how they can be really healthy in whatever context, but especially in the small town and rural context where we have a lot of small churches.
1: Pastor Sommerfeld, what are you looking forward to sharing in this Studio Vitae course?
9: I'm looking forward to sharing about the building of relationships and how relationships work in small towns, rural areas. Also helping to provide an understanding of what it means to be in that culture and become a part of that culture and to learn from it while you're ministering with people within it. And also then I want to talk with those who participate and learn from them too. That's a real big part that David and I want to do, because right. There we'll have people that are heavily involved already in rural small town, but partnerships, how to partner, because we don't have enough pastors right now for all of our congregations. And as I mentioned earlier, sometimes finances are an issue for supporting a full-time pastor. So how to partner, but also how to partner different ministries with one another in congregations. So I'm looking forward to talking about that, but also learning what those out in the field are doing, because I'm not serving a congregation at this time, even though I currently live in a small town of 7,000 people.
11: Yeah. Yeah, I would just affirm that as well. This is going to be a dialogical experience. So it's not just a monologue of two of us, but it's we're going to be welcoming and involving the voices of our participants and learning from them, and they will learn from one another in this experience as well.
1: Erica, what do we need to know to be a part of this continuing education with Concordia Nebraska and Concordia Seminary Studio Vitae on Rural and Small Town Ministry?
10: Sure. 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And registration does take place on Concordia University Nebraska's website. If you go to Concordia Seminary's website and search for parish ministry in rural and small towns, you will get the press release, which will then get you to registration. 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But the URL to get directly there is ceu.cune.edu. So that's
1: ceu.cune.edu.
10: Exactly. And this is just going to be an amazing course. I'm excited. Thank you to both David Peter and Russ Sommerfeld.
1: Erica, why is it important to Concordia Seminary to partner with Concordia University of Nebraska on continuing education opportunities like this?
10: Well, that's a great question. Since we do have some subject matter experts on our faculty, such as David Peter, on topics like this, but it's so important. And as you know, Andy, we've been doing this with some of the other Concordia University schools as well, to make sure that we are providing content that our pastors are asking for out in their ministries, whether they've been doing it for years or they get a new call where they need new information that they may not have learned at the seminary or may not know about. So this is going to be very valuable.
1: Dr. Peter, would this have been helpful to you when you were taking those next steps into rural and small town ministry, serving a congregation while also serving as a professor?
11: Oh my, yes, yes. it's so much better to be to have people who have done it, who know how to do it, to give you guidance beforehand. And, you know, I just learn by doing, but it's also very helpful to learn from those who have done it already.
1: You can learn more again at ceu.cune.edu about the upcoming opportunity in the Studio Vitae program, Parish Ministry in Rural and Small Town Settings. My guest today, Erica Petch, Director of Continuing Education at Concordia Seminary in St. Louis. Erica, thanks for joining us today.
10: Thank you.
1: The Reverend Russ Sommerfeld, Professor Emeritus at Concordia University, Nebraska, and former President of the Lutheran Church Missouri Synod, Nebraska District. Pastor Sommerfeld, thanks for joining us today.
9: My pleasure.
1: And the Reverend Dr. David J. Peter, Professor of Practical Theology and Dean of Faculty at Concordia Seminary in St. Louis. Thanks for joining us today, Dr. Peter.
11: Thank you, Andy.
1: You've been listening to The Coffee Hour. I'm Andy Bates.
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0: Today, Monday, August 17th, 2026. Dale chose this day to commemorate what would have been their 52nd wedding anniversary. Carol went home to Jesus on September 23rd, 2025. Dale thanks God for leading them to each other and guiding them through more than half a century as married life partners. Dale looks forward to being reunited with Carol in the heavenly kingdom. Thank you, Dale and Carol Chisholm, for being today's day sponsors.
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6: 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The hymn is number 559, "Oh, How Great Is Your Compassion." The text is Luke chapter 18, verses 9 through 14. The Reverend Sean Denzer is leading the service. 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
7: Jesus also told this parable to some who trusted in themselves that they were righteous and treated others with contempt. Two men went up to the temple to pray, one a Pharisee, the other a tax collector. The Pharisee, standing by himself, prayed thus, "God, I thank you that I am not like other men, extortioners, unjust, adulterers, or even like this tax collector. I fast twice a week. I give tithes of all that I get." But the tax collector, standing far off, would not even lift up his eyes to heaven, but beat his breast, saying, "God, be merciful to me, a sinner." I tell you, this man went down to his house justified rather than the other. For everyone who exalts himself will be humbled, but the one who humbles himself will be exalted. This is the word of the Lord.
8: Thanks be to God.
7: Office hymn 559.

0: A reading from the Augsburg Confession, Article 28, on Church Authority. There's been great controversy about the power of the bishops, in which some have terribly confused the power of the church with the power of the state. This confusion has produced great war and riot. All the while, the popes, claiming the power of the keys, have instituted new services and burdened consciences with church discipline and excommunication. But they've also tried to transfer the kingdoms of this world to the church by taking the empire away from the emperor. Learned and godly people have condemned these errors in the church for a long time. Therefore, our teachers, in order to comfort people's consciences, were constrained to show the difference between the authority of the church and the authority of the state. They taught that both of them are to be held in reverence and honor as God's chief blessings on earth, because they have God's command. Our teacher's position is this: the authority of the keys, or the authority of the bishops, according to the gospel, is a power or commandment of God to preach the gospel, to forgive and retain sins, and to administer sacraments. Christ sends out his apostles with this command: as the Father has sent me, even so I am sending you. Receive the Holy Spirit. If you forgive the sins of anyone, they are forgiven. If you withhold forgiveness from anyone, it is withheld. And Mark 16, Christ says, go and proclaim the gospel to the whole creation. This authority is exercised only by teaching or preaching the gospel and administering the sacraments, either to many or to individuals according to their calling. In this way are given not only bodily but also eternal things, eternal righteousness, the Holy Spirit, and eternal life. These things cannot reach us except by the ministry of the word and the sacraments, as Paul says. The gospel is the power of God for salvation to everyone that believes. Therefore, the church has the authority to grant eternal things and exercise this authority only by the ministry of the word. So it does not interfere with civil government any more than the art of singing interferes with civil government. For civil government deals with other things than the gospel does. Civil rulers do not defend minds, but bodies and bodily things against obvious injuries. They restrain people with the sword and physical punishment in order to preserve civil justice and peace. Therefore, the church's authority and the state's authority must not be confused. The church's authority has its own commission to teach the gospel and to administer the sacraments. Let it not break into the office of another. Let it not transfer the kingdoms of this world to itself. Let it not abolish the laws of civil rulers. Let it not abolish lawful obedience. Let it not interfere with judgments about civil ordinances or contracts. Let it not dictate laws to civil authorities about the form of society. As Christ says, my kingdom is not of this world. Also, who made me a judge or arbitrator over you? Paul also says, our citizenship is in heaven, and the weapons of our warfare are not of the flesh, but have divine power to destroy strongholds. This is how our teachers distinguish between the duties of these two authorities. They command that both be honored and acknowledged as God's gifts and blessings. If bishops have any authority of the state, this is not because they are bishops. In other words, it is not by the gospel's commission. It is an authority they've received from kings and emperors for the purpose of administering the civil affairs of what belongs to them in society. This is another office, not the ministry of the gospel. Therefore, when a question arises about the bishop's jurisdiction, civil authority must be distinguished from the church's jurisdiction. Again, the only authority that belongs to the bishops is what they have according to the gospel, or by divine right, as they say. For they have been given the ministry of the word and sacraments. They have no other authority except according to the gospel than the authority to forgive sins, to judge doctrine, to reject doctrines contrary to the gospel, and to exclude from the communion of the church wicked people whose wickedness is known. They cannot exclude people with human force, but simply by the word. According to this gospel authority, as a matter of necessity by divine right, congregations must obey them. For Luke says, the one who hears you hears me. But when they teach or establish anything against the gospel, then the congregations are forbidden by God's command to obey them. Beware of false prophets. Even if we or an angel from heaven should preach to you a gospel contrary to the one we preached to you, let him be accursed. For we cannot do anything against the truth, but only for the truth, the authority that the Lord has given me for building up and not for tearing down. The canonical law also commands this. Neither must we submit to Catholic bishops if they chance to err or hold anything contrary to the canonical scriptures of God. If the bishops have any other authority or jurisdiction in hearing and judging certain cases, as of matrimony or of tithes, they have this authority only by human right. If the bishops do not carry out their duties in these areas, the princes are bound, even if they do not want to dispense justice to their subjects in order to maintain peace. Thus far, the Augsburg Confession. We stand for prayer. O Lord,
1: have mercy.
0: O Christ,
1: have mercy.
0: O Lord,
1: have mercy.
0: Our Father,
1: who art in heaven, hallowed be thy name. Thy kingdom come, thy will be done, on earth as it is in heaven. Give us this day our daily bread, and forgive us our trespasses, as we forgive those who trespass against us. Lead us not into temptation, but deliver us from evil. For thine is the kingdom, and the power, and the glory, forever and ever. Amen.
2: I believe in God, the Father Almighty, maker of heaven and earth, and in Jesus Christ, his only Son, our Lord, who was conceived by the Holy Spirit, born of the Virgin Mary, suffered under Pontius Pilate, was crucified, died, and was buried. He descended into hell. The third day he rose again from the dead. He ascended into heaven, and sits at the right hand of God the Father Almighty. From thence he will come to judge the living and the dead. I believe in the Holy Spirit, the holy Christian Church, the communion of saints, the forgiveness of sins, the resurrection of the body, and the life everlasting. Amen.
3: Hear my prayer, O Lord.
1: Let my cry come to you.
0: In the day of my trouble I call upon you.
1: For you answer me.
0: Hide your face from my sins.
1: And blot out all my iniquities.
0: Create in me a clean heart, O God.
1: And renew a right spirit within me.
0: Cast me not away from your presence.
1: And take not your Holy Spirit from me.
0: Restore to me the joy of your salvation.
1: And uphold me with a willing spirit.
0: Because your steadfast love is better than life.
1: My lips will praise you.
0: For you have been my help.
1: And in the shadow of your wings I will sing for joy.
0: Teach me your way, O Lord, that I may walk in your truth.
1: Unite my heart to fear your name.
0: I give thanks to you, O Lord, my God, with my whole heart.
1: And I will glorify your name forever.
0: May all who seek you rejoice and be glad in you.
1: May those who love your salvation say evermore, God is great.
0: Save your people and bless your heritage.
1: Be their shepherd and carry them forever.
0: Give ear, O Lord, to my prayer.
1: Listen to my plea for grace.
0: Let us pray. Almighty and everlasting God, always more ready to hear than we to pray, and to give more than we either desire or deserve, pour down upon us the abundance of your mercy, forgiving those things of which our conscience is afraid, and giving us those good things that we are not worthy to ask, except through the merits and mediation of Christ our Lord, who lives and reigns with you in the Holy Spirit, one God, now and forever.
4: Amen.
0: O God, you resist the proud and give grace to the humble. Grant us true humility after the likeness of your only Son, that we may never be arrogant and prideful and thus provoke your wrath, but in all lowliness be made partakers of the gifts of your grace. Through Jesus Christ our Lord.
4: Amen.
0: I thank you, my heavenly Father,
1: through Jesus Christ, your dear Son, that you have kept me this night from all harm and danger, and I pray that you would keep me this day also from sin and every evil, that all my doings in life may please you. For into your hands I commend myself, my body and soul and all things. Let your holy angel be with me, that the evil foe may have no power over me. Amen.
0: Let us bless the Lord.
1: Thanks be to God.
0: Lord, bless us, defend us from all evil, and bring us to everlasting life.
1: Amen.

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0: Good morning. This is Dan Darnall from KFUO Radio. 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

0: John 6, 35 through 40, Jesus said to them, I am the bread of life. Whoever comes to me shall not hunger, and whoever believes in me shall never thirst. But I said to you that you have seen me, yet you do not believe. All that the Father gives me will come to me, and whoever comes to me, I will never cast out. For I have come down from heaven not to do my own will, but the will of him who sent me. And this is the will of him who sent me, that I should lose nothing of all that he has given me, but raise it up on the last day. For this is the will of my Father, that everyone who looks on the Son and believes in him should have eternal life, and I will raise him up on the last day.
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3: 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My favorite program on KFUO is morning prayer. 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

0: Today on the program, we take up another of one of the so-called minor prophets, this time Nahum. Now, a century and a half before Nahum even came on the scene, another prophet, a reluctant prophet, walked into the great city of Nineveh proclaiming God's judgment against its people unless they repented. And they did. From the king down to the lowest peasant, God relented of the disaster that he had warned them against, and that was Jonah. Now, by the time of Nahum, Assyria has practically eradicated the northern kingdom, encircled Jerusalem. They were showing great cruelty to God's people in Judah. And so today we begin to open up this short poetic prophecy from Nahum that points forward to God's victory over the Assyrians and, well, Nineveh on behalf of his people. Good morning, dear saints, and welcome to Thy Strong Word. Today is Monday, August 17th, and you're listening to the program where every weekday morning we explore the Holy Scriptures through which God bespeaks us righteous and nourishes our faith. I'm your host, Pastor Phil Boo of St. John Lutheran Church in Laverne, Minnesota. 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What books? 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All right, friends. Well, we're moving into Nahum to help us open up this short, prophetic, kind of poetic book of prophecy is the Reverend Mark Duer. He's pastor at Trinity Lutheran Church in Monroe, Michigan. Pastor Duer, good morning. Welcome back to Thy Strong Word.
1: Good morning, Pastor Boo. Good to be on.
0: Great to have you. How are things going in your neck of the woods and little corner of God's kingdom that you're over in Monroe?
1: Everything's going well, Pastor Boo. It's a good day to be a part of the Lord's church.
0: Indeed. Of course, that's always the case. Brother, you know, we have a lot to cover today. Before we even get started, though, I'm just going to ask you to open us up with a word of prayer. And then I'll tell you in advance, the next thing I'm going to ask you is, what do you know about Nahum? Just in general, how you might have used him in your ministry. But let's pray first, if you don't mind.
1: Lord God of heaven and earth, we thank you for this day and this opportunity to gather together to study your word. This is your revelation to us that we might better understand you and your will for our lives. Today we pray that you would be with us as we look at a prophecy that is filled with both hope and with judgment, that you would give to us wisdom as we look at these words and apply them to our own context and our own lives. In the name of Jesus we pray. Amen. Well, amen. Pastor Boo, I will let you know, I have not done a deep study on Nahum until I saw that I was doing this show today. So I opened up the books and took a peek inside this interesting book in the Book of the Twelve, one of those minor prophets. And I think there's some really interesting things that we can tease out here and talk about today.
0: Yeah, I'm in the same boat, right? I'm not trying to call you out. I actually brought that up because I have to admit, me too. That's why this show is so great and shows like it, because, you know, I'm sure that the content of Nahum is something that finds its way elsewhere in the scriptures. I mean, he's going to quote Isaiah. We're going to have all kinds of great little tidbits. But the minor prophets are called minor prophets for a reason. These smaller books are sometimes overlooked. I didn't look it up, but I don't think Nahum shows up in the lectionary. But still, as we get into it today, it's amazing how much is both history, how God was working in the past, but also it still applies to us very much today. There's so much we can take from it. So I think the next step for us to do is kind of give people a little bit of a background. You know, in the last few episodes, we've been covering Joel, and we finished him up on Friday with the Lord roaring from Zion, a fountain flowing from the house of the Lord. And now, in Nahum, we're actually moving about a century and a half and several hundred miles to the northeast to a city on the bank of the Tigris River. And so everybody knows about this city. And I already mentioned Nineveh, and I've already mentioned Assyria. But neither of those get mentioned by Nahum in the first chapter. In fact, Pastor, he seems to be using language that's reminiscent of God's judgment against Babylon. So what else should people know as we get into it to kind of, I guess, whet their appetite and get them prepared?
1: Yeah, well, I would say there is a lot to talk about with Assyria and Babylon. They both fulfill a similar role in the Old Testament. They're both used by God as judgment against sinful Israel and sinful Judah. They both destroy those kingdoms and take them into exile. Now, there's a lot of connection between these two because prophets are looking backwards. They're looking to the present and they're looking to the future. Prophets are simply agents of God speaking his word and his will. And sometimes that's about the future and sometimes that's about the present. So I think it's really interesting to look at this book in context of the Assyrian activities in the ancient Near East, and especially in relationship to Israel and to Judah and the long history that they have by the time that this book is written with the Neo-Assyrian Empire. So if you'd like, we can walk through some of that history of Assyria and that relationship there.
0: You know what? I think we should, because it will help kind of color in what's going on. Because whenever you're reading the Old Testament, names like Babylon, Assyria, these keep coming up again and again, and not always speaking specifically about those nations. Sometimes it's prophetically, right? We talk about Babylon in Revelation. So I think knowing a little bit more of the background will be really helpful. So what do you have for us?
1: Yeah, so let's start with Jonah. Totally different book, but it's really important because in Jonah, we see written around 790 BC. This is before the conquest of Samaria with the northern kingdom of Israel. Jonah was sent to Nineveh to call them to repentance. Now, what's interesting is that in that oracle, they do repent. He comes, they repent. You mentioned it in your intro, which I found very helpful to set the stage for our conversation today. When Jonah goes, they repent. And now we see several hundred years later, we've got Nahum with another oracle against Nineveh. And this time we're going to see the destruction of this terrible kingdom and empire. So what I want to do is walk through a few touch points for Israel's relationship to Assyria. Some of these you may be familiar with in Scripture. There's at least one that you may not be familiar with because it's not in Scripture. We actually find it in the extra biblical sources that the Assyrians kept to talk about their conquests. So way back in the late Bronze Age, before the Kingdom of Israel was established as a kingdom, when they were coming over from Egypt, wandering in the wilderness and settling in Israel, there was a kingdom called Mitanni. Mitanni was a little bit to the west of Assyria, and they had Assyria under their control. The Mitanni lost control. Assyria rose to power, and on the rise to power, they began attacking Syria and the Levant and, well, Babylon and the whole Mesopotamian Fertile Crescent and all of that. And there's a particular battle. It's called the Battle of Karkar. In this battle, Shalmaneser III attacked the Levant, but he was repelled by a coalition of Levantine kings. Now, what's interesting for us about this is that Ahab was one of the major kings. He was considered one of the big four who put together an army. He provided a significant number of chariots into the battle, and they defeated Shalmaneser and his Assyrian army, and they kicked him off. And they didn't come back again for a few more decades. So it's interesting because this story is not in Scripture, but it's recorded in the Assyrian annals, and it talks about Ahab, one king that we're familiar with from the Old Testament. As we've seen in the Old Testament, he is a not very faithful king to Yahweh God, but he does succeed as a powerful military leader in dealing with the Assyrians and this first stage of Assyrian aggression against Israel. So are you familiar with the Battle of Karkar, Pastor Boo?
0: I'm actually not. Now, I knew about some of that, but I didn't know much about that particular battle. How does that unfold?
1: Yeah. So that's important because it's going to give us the kind of the groundwork for the later Assyrian aggression. So we're going to go quickly through it just because there's a lot of Assyrian aggression towards Israel. But Ahab successful initially, but eventually the Levantine kings, they squabble with each other, and later Assyrian kings come in and they destroy these Levantine kingdoms and conquer them and capture them. And that's what we're familiar with in Scripture. So Shalmaneser the Fifth, he attacks Samaria, and then his successor, Sargon the Second, succeeds in finishing the job in 2 Kings. This is in 2 Kings 17. So there's a three-year siege, destruction of the city, slaughter of inhabitants, deportation of the survivors. We're going to see this as well later with Judah and Babylon, when Babylon comes and Nebuchadnezzar the Second destroys Judah. So there's now beginning to be understood in the mind of the people of Israel this fear at the dreaded name of Nineveh, the dreaded name of Assyria, as they destroy the northern kingdom. Now, at that time, when Shalmaneser and Sargon are making their moves, the inhabitants who survive the attack, they move south, they move to Jerusalem, and they settle in Judah and Jerusalem, and Judah becomes a much more powerful kingdom because they have all these extra people who are coming south. Hezekiah, he rebels after the death of Sargon II, and another king rises. His name is Sennacherib. All these really strange names, but this is what they named themselves. He attempts to keep control over his empire, and he attacks Judah. Now, this is a very familiar story in 2 Kings 18 and 19, because we are familiar with the faithfulness of Hezekiah as he remains true to Yahweh God. He tears down the altars of the false gods, and he worships Yahweh God alone. So he rebels against Sennacherib, and Sennacherib comes, and he starts destroying the cities of Judah. One particular city that's important for archaeological and historical sources is the city of Lachish. This is the second most powerful kingdom in city in Judah, and the only one more powerful was Jerusalem. It was near the sea. It rebels. Sennacherib sends his forces. In 701 BC, he breaches the wall, destroys the city. He uses a siege ramp. The Syrians were famous for using siege ramps to attack cities. Brutally executes the leadership and takes a population captive. Now, what's interesting is the Assyrians, they record everything. So they record the battles. They sometimes even carve pictures of the battles and line their palace walls with them. So in Nineveh, to whom this oracle is to be delivered, we see that there are bas reliefs of the siege of Lachish, and it's in graphic detail. If you ever get a chance to, you can find them online. They're in the British Museum if you want to see them in person. But you can see these graphic details of the siege. According to the relief, people were flayed alive, impaled on poles, led away as captives. Archaeologically, we find that we found the siege ramp. The only known Assyrian siege ramp in existence is at Lachish. Thousands of massacred people, they're buried in caves outside of the city. The buildings were burnt, broken down walls. There's other evidence of warfare like arrowheads and all of this. It's really terrible, terrible time. Wow. This is important because, again, we're getting back to that judgment against Nineveh. This is a really important theme that we're paying attention to, how horrible the Assyrians are. We're going to see that as an oracle of judgment and of hope. We need to understand why the judgment is so important. So that battle is in 2 Kings 18 and 19. I have another thing about Jerusalem, but I'll pause here if you wanted to chime in with anything here, Pastor Boo.
0: No, only that I did read that in terms of those reliefs, that some, I don't know if they're modern scholars, seem to think that it could have even been Jerusalem as the subject as opposed to Lachish, and maybe that Lachish was added because they didn't actually take Jerusalem. I don't know. But it's fascinating, the details you're adding. I do encourage people to Google those and look them up on the internet. But we're getting ready to get into the first chapter, so go ahead and continue to build the scene for us.
1: Sure, absolutely. So you just mentioned Jerusalem, which is very important because the next thing they attack is Jerusalem. I have not heard that those have been referred to as Jerusalem. I suppose it's possible, we do know they attack Jerusalem. Now, what's really cool about Jerusalem is there's some really famous archaeological finds there that if you have the chance to go to Jerusalem, you can actually see. So when the people fled from the northern kingdom south, they settled outside of the city of Jerusalem, and the population of the city swelled. And now in the ancient world, you have to build walls around your cities so that attacking armies can't get inside. And so Hezekiah builds a massive wall around the western hill of the city, which previously did not have a wall. It is called the Broad Wall, and parts of it are still there today. So you can still see some of these pieces. If you go to Jerusalem, they're still there. But then he also did a very tremendous engineering feat. He dug a tunnel underneath the city of David from the Gihon Spring on the eastern side of the city over to what is later known as the Pool of Siloam. Now, this was because the main water source for the city was outside of the city, and he decided, well, if we're in a siege, we need water inside the city. And so he, his engineers dug from opposite sides, from where the water would exit and where, from where the water would enter, and they met in the middle. They didn't have sonar or radar or any other under earth technology to do it. They just knew how to do that. There's a theory they followed a seam, but we're not sure on that. But we do know they dug from opposite sides because of the way that the pickaxe marks in the walls are chiseled. Additionally, that tunnel we know is very old because there have, over the past 3,000 years, there are stalactites that have been started to form on the roof of this tunnel. Now, we know where the tunnel is. If you go to Jerusalem, you can actually walk the tunnel. But Hezekiah is preparing for a siege. So we know that that he's seen what has happened to the northern kingdom. He's seen what has happened to Lachish. He's been preparing for this battle for a long time. He's built a big wall around his city. He's provided water to the inhabitants inside the city. Hezekiah is preparing for war. Now, what's interesting theologically about this is that Hezekiah is a follower of Yahweh God, and he is a faithful follower of Yahweh God. But Rabshakeh, he is a follower of the Assyrian gods and the Assyrian pantheon. And so he comes to Jerusalem, to Hezekiah, and he taunts Hezekiah by saying that Yahweh is not powerful. He says, the Lord, he taunts him, he says, and do not listen to Hezekiah when he misleads you by saying, the Lord will deliver us. Has any of the gods of the nations ever delivered his land out of the hands of the king of Assyria? Where are the gods of Hamath and Arpad? And he lists a whole bunch of places that many of us have never heard of before, but would be familiar to the people in Jerusalem. So it's interesting because Hezekiah, he's prepared. He has destroyed the altars of false gods. He has prepared his city for siege, and his trust is firmly placed in Yahweh God. And then the Assyrians come, and the agent of Sennacherib, Rabshakeh, he comes and he pronounces that his God is superior to Yahweh God. Now, of course, if you remember that story, that doesn't go very well for the Assyrians. In the middle of the night, the angel of the Lord just came and struck down 185,000 in the camp of the Assyrians. That's a story in 2 Kings 19. What's really curious to me as a student of archaeology and history is the Assyrians recorded everything. What do they say about the battle? Sennacherib just abandons the siege without explanation. He just leaves. Now, in the ancient world, they typically don't record their own defeats. They usually just are winning battles closer and closer to home. But he does say he left Hezekiah like a bird in a cage. So here you have the city that he does not conquer when he should have conquered it. He had the power to do it, but he doesn't. And we have, in our understanding of 2 Kings 19, the answer. God destroyed the army, and he was forced to retreat. So there's a lot of Assyrian history very, very quickly. I want to sum up with a quick takeaway so we know why I spent all this time talking about Assyria. Sure. Assyria is well known for its brutality. It was well known for ruling with an iron fist. The interactions with Israel and Judah are really typical for the way that Assyria treats its neighbors and its vassals. There is a good reason. For first, Jonah's desire to flee from God's call rather than give Nineveh any chance of repentance. Jonah kind of hates these people, and he wants God to judge them. Now, it should be firmly kept in our minds that Assyria is a kingdom filled with terrible people. Not everybody in that kingdom was as awful as this, but the kingdom as a whole committed many sins against God, against his people, and against their neighbors. And so there is a real reason for the judgment of God that is coming against them in this oracle.
0: Well, and I, for one, am very glad that you've given us this background of the warfare and the battles and just the absolute depravity, really, of these Assyrians. Because, frankly, in our text today, We're not going to hear any of that. You know, we're going to hear it as we get in. But as I said in the first chapter, you don't really hear about Nineveh or the Assyrians. But all of that is what it's pointing for, which is why I'm glad you covered it. In fact, what we hear about is Yahweh, is God. We hear about his nature, which I think is a beautiful way to begin, because Nahum is writing naturally to the people of God. It's not like this is going to necessarily go straight to the Assyrians, but the oracle itself will absolutely affect the Assyrians. So I'm going to read just the first six verses, and then we'll start looking at them. All right, here we go. I'll be in the book of Nahum, the first chapter, the first verse, and I'll be reading from the English Standard Version. An oracle concerning Nineveh, the book of the vision of Nahum of Elkosh. That's kind of the title, folks. It's verse 1 for us. Verse 2. Yahweh is a jealous and avenging God. Yahweh is avenging and wrathful. Yahweh takes vengeance on his adversaries and keeps wrath for his enemies. Yahweh is slow to anger and great in power, and Yahweh will by no means clear the guilty. His way is in whirlwind and storm, and the clouds are the dust of his feet. He rebukes the sea and makes it dry. He dries up all the rivers. Bashan and Carmel wither. The bloom of Lebanon withers. The mountains quake before him. The hills melt. The earth heaves before him. The world and all who dwell in it. Who can stand before his indignation? Who can endure the heat of his anger? His wrath is poured out like fire, and the rocks are broken into pieces by him. And by the way, I can't help it, but the very next line is, Yahweh is good. we'll get to that part after the break. But he is good, and these things are part of his good nature, but it's not exactly the way we often talk about God today, is it, Pastor? So why do we have this focus on God's judgment and wrath here in the first six verses from the prophet?
1: Yes, that's a great question. This is a question that bothers modern people a lot more than people in past generations. It's very interesting, as I was doing my research for this study, there is a distinction between the way that Luther talks about this and the way that the modern scholars like Lessing or Steinman or the others talk about it, because we have a slightly different perspective on the question of God's goodness and how that is displayed. So let's walk through a couple things. The first is we got to keep firmly in our minds why we did the history with the Assyrians, that we're dealing with people who are sinners, who are terrible, and who have committed some pretty terrible crimes against humanity. This is being written in the time of Ashurbanipal. He is one of the last kings of Assyria. He is perhaps the last great king of the Neo-Assyrian Empire. It's written between, we see this later in Nahum, he mentions the sack of Thebes. This is the city in Egypt. Nobody had really been able to do this, go this far south into Egypt and conquer Thebes. So we know when Thebes was sacked, and so we know when this book was written. It had to have been written between 663 and 612 BC, because that's between the fall of Thebes and the fall of Nineveh. And so the oracle has to be sometime in there. So this is against Ashurbanipal, against Nineveh, against the Assyrians, and we're going to see the fall of the Neo-Assyrian Empire takes place when the Babylonian Nabopolassar conquers the city in 612. So this is where the judgment is coming. There's no long, prolonged wait. Sometimes the prophecies, you hear a prophecy and then you have to wait a long time. This is pretty close. It's pretty quick. Right? God makes a prophecy. The city falls shortly thereafter. There's not a long, drawn-out thing. Now, to your question about how is this good when we hear all of this judgment language, I would say let's focus on verse 3, where he says, the Lord is slow to anger, great in power. The Lord will by no means clear the guilty. We see this theme of God being slow to anger several times in the Old Testament, and one of the most famous is in Exodus 34, after God after the people of Israel make the golden calf, and then God has judgment against them, but he relents of his judgment. It's saying he's slow to anger. And if you're familiar with the Pentateuch and the first five books of the Bible and the wandering in the wilderness, you've got to have a lot of patience to deal with the Israelites, because they have over and over and over again committed themselves to whining and complaining and idolatry and rebellion in some cases. And yet God is slow to anger. He's abounding in steadfast love. And he has had this relationship with the Assyrians. We've seen that from the first time he sends an oracle to Nineveh. Jonah goes and he relents of his anger. But eventually there are judgments to come for those who continually refuse God's law and react against him. So we're going to see that here with Nahum 1-6. And there's something I'd like to highlight here, and that is the nature of Hebrew poetry. I don't know about you, Pastor Boo, but I am not the greatest appreciator of poetry. It takes extra work for me because I usually like story. But here's poetry, and I think there's something really cool here that usually goes over my head. Maybe others are like me with the poetry thing, but there is a lot of nature language here. There is a lot of nature language here. I wrote down a list of just all the places and ways in these like first few verses where he's talking about nature in some way. You got the comparison to a whirlwind, to storm, to clouds, to the sea, to the rivers, to the fertility of the land, to the mountains, to earthquakes, to breaking rocks in pieces, and to floods. Now, what's interesting to me about this language is that there is a certain claim here that the ancient peoples would have understood. And that is most of the deities in the pantheons of the ancient world were associated with one, maybe two or three different elements of nature. So, for example, you would have Ra, the Egyptian god of the sun, or Poseidon, the Greek god of the sea, or Baal, the Canaanite god of the sky and of storms, or Ishtar, the Mesopotamian goddess of love and war, or Marduk, the king of the gods in Babylon, and he holds the tablets that bring order to the world. Each of these different deities in the ancient world held one piece of creation in their hands. Now, Yahweh is making a claim here. He's saying, look, none of these other deities have the power. So back to Rabshakeh's challenge against Yahweh that he doesn't have the power to stop the Assyrian war machine. Yahweh God is saying, no, I have all of the power. He's saying, look, he is the king. Yahweh God is the king of all of nature. All of these other gods are false gods. It is only Yahweh God who is king. So just a little... A little historical thing that I think is
0: actually before you go on, I hate to interject, but before you go on, let's put a pin in this because we're up against a break. So I'm going to take the break.
1: Oh,
0: I can't wait to hear more when we come back on the other side. Folks, don't go anywhere. We're going to be back in Nahum chapter 1 in just a few minutes. This is Thy Stronghold.

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0: Welcome back, dear saints, to Thy Strong Word. I'm your host, Pastor Phil Boo. Our guest this morning is the Reverend Mark Duer. He's the pastor of Trinity Lutheran Church in Monroe, Michigan. And we're in Nahum chapter 1, and we've just got through the first 7 verses, and we're hearing all about the battles that were accompanying these in the background, and also how this poetic prophecy points forward to the creator, not just a controller of one or two elements, but the creator and reign, a guy who reigns over all, the God who reigns over them all. Pastor, let's head right back to it, though. Before we continue, though, I wanted to take back a little bit to verse 3, which you highlighted. Yahweh is slow to anger and great in power, and Yahweh will by no means clear the guilty. Then we get all that great nature language that you were talking about. Back in Exodus 34, to which you referenced, it's a little different though, right? The Yahweh, a God merciful and gracious, slow to anger and abounding in steadfast love and faithfulness. And then we hear about love more and forgiveness. Numbers 14, which we covered on this show this year, the Lord is slow to anger and abounding in steadfast love, forgiving iniquity and transgression, but he will by no means clear the guilty, etc. We don't get language of forgiveness or mercy, at least not in this particular quote. So I don't know if Nahum's quoting, obviously he's not quoting directly, but he's certainly referencing that. Does he leave out certain aspects for a reason, you think?
1: Yeah, that's a good question. Is he leaving out forgiveness on purpose here? I think you're right. It's not a direct quotation. But I think he does have both passages you mentioned before in mind, and I think his hearers would too. So I think part of it is that
0: as he's saying it, they would, because they probably would have been very familiar with this. This is a refrain that finds its way into our worship. It's certainly in theirs. So I think it would have stopped them if they would have heard this, or I guess some of them would have read it. But if they would have heard this, it would have been like, wait a minute, that's not how it goes. So maybe it was on purpose to get their attention for something.
1: Yeah, I think you're absolutely right. It's very familiar. They would be familiar with it. And if they are familiar with how this goes, him leaving out a piece of it is going to make them pipe up and go, wait a second, where is the forgiveness, where is the grace? I think there's also a certain level of, if it's an oracle against Nineveh, but it's written to the Israelites, they're going to understand that to be a good thing on their part, because it means judgment against the people who are trying to kill them. So it's really interesting because we're dealing with this tension here, right? We've got judgment, but we also have a loving God. How do those things play together? And I think we get that by the end, because we start to see mixed into the judgment language, like you commented on verse 7, the Lord is good, a stronghold in the day of trouble, right? Like we get this good side to things. And so we're going to see that. And the whole prophecy ends with hope as well by verse 15. But I think you're right to ask the question, as a good Lutheran does, where is the law, where is the gospel? And we don't really have it in verse 3, not in the way we typically think of it. It's pretty law heavy. So I think you're right to point that out.
0: So about this language, though, where I got that you were pointing to is that the God Yahweh, the only God, but certainly not from the perspective of all the other nations, he's described as having greater control, if not, you know, complete control, in opposition to the, what we might say, weaker gods, the specialist gods of the nations around them.
1: Yeah, I would say reading this, that he is making the claim to be the only God, certainly sure, the most powerful, but throughout the rest of the Old Testament, he routinely claims to be the only one. So yeah, I think that's what's going on with this language here. And I think another really interesting thing about poetry is that it's very visual language. It's very graphic. It's very tactile. And what I mean by this is, this last summer I was doing an excavation in Israel, and we needed to get a rock out of a hole, and it was too big for us to pick it up. So 6 of us took turns with a sledgehammer smashing this thing. I think I hit it probably 20 times in a row as hard as I could. This biggest sledgehammer I'd ever seen before. And after that, only a small, tiny crack appeared. It took six of his turns with his hammer to smash it into small enough pieces to lift out. And the reason I bring that up is because I was reading Nahum 1 in preparation for the show while I was there, and I was reading this nature language, and it's like he breaks the rocks in pieces. You're like, okay, great, rocks are in pieces. We've seen rocks in pieces all the time. But when you actually have to break a boulder into pieces and then lift it up and move it somewhere else, all of this takes on a lot different tone. So if you've ever been in a whirlwind or been near a hurricane, or if you've ever been on a stormy sea or seen a river swell to a great size, or seen the land go barren and no food be produced, when you see these nature things, it has a lot more personal connection when you're reading language and poetry like this. And I would say that many of the Israelites who are reading this have experienced a lot of these natural things that are going on here in the text.
0: Regarding rocks specifically, I was going to say, I couldn't help but think about Matthew 27, at the death of Jesus, mm-hmm. the earth shaking and what? The rocks are split. Yeah, so if you've never been having a, I don't know, maybe there's a few out there have been busting rocks on like a San Quentin or something, but you know, if you've ever tried to you know, manipulate rocks, that's the whole point. Hard as a rock, between a rock and a hard place. So I love that imagery that you brought out. I mean, this is a God who, and I guess the storms and everything, it's a little easier for us to connect with. We can't control that, but we could absolutely try to have a hand at, you know, breaking the rocks to pieces, and God, it's just nothing for him. And just for some clarity, by the way, I was talking about the way that the people around them would have seen it. I mean, they wouldn't abandon their gods just because they hear about a God that is all powerful. Certainly Yahweh is the only God, and the Jews believe this, the Israelites believe this, we believe this. But I think the people around them, even the Ninevites, you know, they have room on their shelves, if I talked about a lot on this show, for additional gods, Yahweh, the God of the Israelites. But as you pointed out quite clearly, he always is making the assertion that he's not just the most powerful, but the only one. But even from their point of view, they have to carve their gods out of these little rocks and sticks, whereas the God of the Israelites is the one who created them.
1: Yep, I think you're absolutely right about all of that. The Assyrians do have room on their shelf for more gods than just their gods. They would say their gods are more powerful, and Yahweh says he's more powerful. And usually what determines that is who wins the fight. But yeah, you're right. Yahweh God, he's making a claim here. He's saying their gods they've carved out of rocks and sticks. No good. He's the main guy. That gets to another image that I think is helpful. If you're okay, I'd like to move on to that image.
0: Yeah, let's go.
1: Okay, so it's the idea of Yahweh God as warrior. We've seen that he's got the power over the elements of nature, and this is often how Yahweh God chooses to fight. Like if we remember the 10 plagues, we've seen that he uses nature, elements of nature to defeat the gods of Egypt. He is pictured as a divine warrior. He fights with vengeance against his enemies. He protects his people. The image of Yahweh as warrior, not uncommon in the Old Testament. In fact, in the ancient world, whenever there's a battle between people, there's also a battle between gods. That's how they see the world. And so, like even in the Iliad, for instance, the gods of Olympus sit up in Olympus and watch the battle at Troy. And then when they are, when they get riled up about it, they go down and fight in the battle. They're fighting on the battlefield with mortals, with other gods. And so the idea that Yahweh is a warrior goes very, very neatly with the ancient Near East, with the way the ancient people thought. It's why he goes first in the battle against Jericho. Remember, the Ark of the Covenant leads the way around the city. It's part of the way the ancients saw the world. And so Yahweh is declaring himself, he is the warrior. He is the stronghold in the day of trouble. He is the one who is going to defeat the enemies of his people. And he's depicted as a warrior who's protecting his people from their enemies. And that may be part of why we're missing some of the gospel in that verse 3, is because it's a statement of God's judgment against them.
0: Let's add some more verses to our discussion, because we've been talking about the power of God. We've been talking about, who can stand before his anger and indignation, especially after he's described thusly as a jealous and avenging God. But in verse 7, we pick up and the prophet continues, Yahweh is good, a stronghold in the day of trouble. He knows those who take refuge in him. But with an overflowing flood, he will make a complete end of the adversaries and will pursue his enemies into darkness. What do you plot against Yahweh? He will make a complete end. Trouble will not rise up a second time, for they are like entangled thorns, like drunkards as they drink. They are consumed like stubble fully dried. From you came one who plotted evil against Yahweh, a worthless counselor. All right, we'll stop there at 11. Just a few more verses and we're actually done with our chapter. But we move into Yahweh is good, which we knew, a stronghold. This is the gospel part, if we really wanted to try to break it up into law and gospel. But at the same time, yeah, we have this more rhetorical questions, basically like who's crazy enough to go up against the one true God?
1: Yeah, that's a great question. Apparently Assyria is the answer that they're given. And we've seen their arrogance, right, with Rabshakeh's little comment. And there are other places where he makes the same comment. I want to comment about strongholds just because we're dealing with poetry.
0: Absolutely.
1: In our world today, we don't really have castles anywhere, right? Like, I mean, if you go to Europe, you see them, but they don't really live in them anymore. It's certainly not where the ruling elite live. So Yahweh is a fortress. Yahweh is a stronghold. This is a common image in the Old Testament because in the Old Testament times, in order for your people to be safe, they had to have a walled city, essentially a castle, a fortress by which they can repel the attacks of the enemy. If you have an army marching into your territory like the Assyrians do, all the people in the countryside who don't have fortresses to hide in, they flee to the cities. It actually makes sieges worse because then they've got extra people who didn't bring extra food with them trying to live in a city. And so sometimes they'll encourage them to go into the city to help with that. But here we see Yahweh is the fortress. He is the one who is powerful. He is the stronghold. In the day of trouble, this is where you go. Jerusalem might have big, strong walls. Hezekiah might have built a big wall around it and done the little water tunnel and all that. But cities like Lachish and Samaria fell. Cities like Thebes fell. Nineveh will fall. These cities all fall. But the only true fortress, the only true safety is in Yahweh, is in the Lord. And so this is an Old Testament theme that's picked up over and over again. This isn't the only place that this shows up. Martin Luther's famous hymn, A Mighty Fortress Is Our God, comes from Psalm 46, where the psalmist is writing a very similar thing, that Yahweh is the fortress, the place of strength in the day of trouble. It's where we go when we are in trouble. And so I just wanted to comment on that because you're right. We've got a gospel text here. We've got a moment of hope in this very law-heavy passage, and it's focused on Yahweh God as the place of strength, the place of to go when we're in trouble. And that is something that is true for us today, even though we don't know what a castle is today because we don't have them. Because God is a place where we go when we're in trouble.
0: As so, we read through this too, I want to point out, I want to point out a couple of things because now we talked about who is receiving this message. And now we certainly know that Nahum's going to be proclaiming this for the comfort of God's people. I don't think we've mentioned yet, but Nahum actually means comfort. So that's kind of interesting in and of itself. But like Nehemiah is the comfort of Yahweh, Nahum here is comfort. But you can't really see it in the English, but in the Hebrew, the pronoun genders change, right? So when it's referring to Judah, it's a feminine singular, you. And then when it's referring to Assyria, it is a masculine singular. So like things like, what do you plot against Yahweh? Or from you came one who plotted evil against the Lord. So there is a message in here that's directly for the Assyrians. My question, Pastor, is what does that look like? How does that, is that just for the consumption of the people of Israel? Like these declarations against the Assyrians? Or does that oracle somehow actually get transmitted to the emissary or king of Assyria for them to know that Yahweh is telling them something? Do you know?
1: Well, first I want to talk about the Hebrew thing, because that actually helps a ton.
0: Okay.
1: I didn't look at it in the Hebrew, so I'm glad you brought that up. Because it feels like it's flopping back and forth, and now you can see why, because if you're paying attention to the genders on those yous, that's going to help. It's also interesting because repeatedly in the prophets, and I think there's even a case to be made even as early as Exodus, that the people of Israel are considered the bride of Yahweh. Like, we see that later, the bride of Christ, the church is the bride of Christ. So perhaps that's maybe why they're doing feminines with Jerusalem and masculines with Nineveh. So that's really interesting to me that I hadn't thought about. I'm sorry, I missed your question that you brought up. What was your question?
0: Oh, I was just wondering, the parts that are actually directed at Nineveh, does that get transmitted to Nineveh yes. somehow, or is it just for the consumption
1: yes.
0: of the people of Israel?
1: Yeah, that's a good question. I don't know the medium by which that would have been pronounced specifically. Like with Jonah, you got it, right? Like, he goes to Nineveh and he speaks it, and this is kind of like the story version of that. This, I don't know, maybe they wrote it on a roll of papyrus and sent it off. But I didn't come across that specifically,
0: yeah,
1: the way
0: curious.
1: This would be transmitted to the Ninevites. We know that he's writing to Israel because he's in Israel. And I think your comment about Nahum meaning comfort is really helpful here, because if the whole thing is supposed to be comfort, then the intended audience is probably the sure. Israelites. I actually want to talk about this tension between judgment and comfort here in these verses. The word vengeance is used 79 times in this book. The book's only like 3 chapters long, and the word vengeance is used 79 times. That's a pretty big statement, right? Like, we know that revenge is bad. Like, that's a sin. We know that. But what's funny is that the reason it's bad isn't because it in and of itself is bad, but because vengeance belongs to the Lord.
0: Right.
1: It doesn't belong to you and me. So it's not our job to deal justice or vengeance. Our job is to turn the other cheek, to love our neighbors. That's what Christ has called us to do. And so it's interesting because I think we need to keep in mind, and this is a prophetic theme over and over again, that judgment is God's to dispense when and where he feels it's necessary and not ours. And so we can get kind of squeamish when we're reading this, because our culture is very sensitive to the goodness of God, that God is good. And then you'll have an atheist pop off with, okay, well, if God is good, then why do bad things happen? And you're dealing with this theodicy issue and all that. So we're very sensitive to this as a modern. What I think was really interesting was reading Luther's entry about this in his in Luther's works. This is volume 18, page 281. Luther doesn't deal with the vengeance as a bad thing at all. In fact, the entire time he starts with Nahum means comforter or comforted to the Jews, that he is the great warrior on behalf of the Jews, that he is the one who is going to protect the Jews. And so then we're like, okay, so Luther's got a totally different perspective. And then we're going to read why. This is one of my, I literally laughed out loud when I read it. And then he kept doing it throughout the section. He is talking over and over and over again about how he was treated by the Pope, how he was mistreated by the Pope. This is what he says. He says, this is why the Assyrians perished. So the Persians were destroyed at the hands of the Greeks, and the Greeks at the hands of the Romans, and the Romans at the hand of the Goths. Also, today, the Pope is being destroyed by the word of God. And it made me laugh because here he's got his mind firmly rooted in the ancient world. He's talking about the judgment of God against the ancients. And then almost as like he tacked it on because it was his experience, he talks about the judgment of God against the Pope, because of what he had been experiencing in his life. Now, I'm sure the listeners at KFUO are very familiar with Luther's life, how he was kicked out of the church. He lived with a death threat over his head for a significant portion of his life, all because he preached the gospel message that he read in Scripture. And so Luther understands very well what it means to be on the receiving end of the abuse of power. And so he sees God's judgment against an unjust kingdom of Nineveh as comfort, and he is not plagued by that sensitivity our culture is to the idea of God's judgment being a comfort to the faithful. And so I thought that was really interesting just reading it, you know, modern, you know, scholars, how they have to deal with this tension. And Luther just is like, nope, this is all comfort. God judges the wicked. And you're like, oh, okay, great. That's awesome. But I still live in the modern era, so how do I deal with that? Let me pause there before I continue with the modern treatment.
0: No, continue.
1: Okay, so our modern understanding is a little bit more nuanced because we see the world differently. Now, we need to understand the idea of vengeance isn't necessarily the same as revenge. So revenge is a sin for humans because we desire to get our last word in against somebody else. We fixate on it. Deuteronomy 32, vengeance is mine, says the Lord. And then Romans 12, beloved, never avenge yourselves, but leave it to the wrath of God. For as is written, vengeance is mine, I will repay, says the Lord. So revenge is a sin because vengeance belongs to God and not to us. And as we read earlier in verse 3, God is slow to anger and abounding in steadfast love. So it's his responsibility to judge the wicked and bring justice. But he does it as a punishment for sin, not to get even with someone. And he is the one who has the responsibility and the right to punish sin because he is the creator. And so this promise to bring vengeance on the wicked is a warning, if the Ninevites ever did read it, as you were asking. It's a call to repentance. And it's also a call to repentance to all of us today who hear the judgment of God.

0: all we really find in the last few verses of our chapter. So I'm going to read 12 through 15. Now remember, folks, when the U is feminine, it's referring to Judah, God's people. And when it's masculine, it's referring to Assyria. And so it kind of goes back and forth a little bit. Chapter 1, verse 12. Thus says Yahweh, though they, the Assyrians, are at full strength and many, they will be cut down and pass away. Though I have afflicted you, feminine, I will afflict you no more. And now I will break his yoke off from you, and I will burst your bonds apart. Yahweh has given a commandment about you. This you is masculine, talking to Assyria. No more shall your name be perpetuated. From the house of your gods, I will cut off the carved images and the metal image. I will make your grave, for you are vile. Behold upon the mountains the feet of him who brings good news and who publishes peace. Keep your feasts, O Judah, fulfill your vows, for never again shall the worthless pass through you. He is utterly cut off. That actually will continue into chapter 2, but Pastor, in the last sort of 2 minutes of the show, we see here another phrase that we're familiar with about, you know, the one who brings good news and publishes peace.
1: Yeah, that I think is a direct reference to Isaiah 52:7. How beautiful upon the mountains are the feet of him who brings good news, who publishes peace, who brings good news of happiness, who publishes salvation, who says to Zion, your God reigns. And then I would even go further to the New Testament to where Paul takes this up in Romans 10. And he says, for everyone who calls on the name of the Lord will be saved. How then will they call on him in him whom they have not believed? And how are they to believe in him of whom they have not heard? And how are they to hear without someone preaching? And how are they to preach unless they are sent? As it is written, how beautiful are the feet of those who preach good news. So here we see that Paul is picking up this theme. Nahum is picking up this theme. The idea that the feet of the people who bring good news are beautiful because the good news is so beautiful that you overlook the dirty, dusty, gross feet that are coming towards you. Because here we see that the gospel comes. Now, what's interesting is I think that in the original context, the Nahum context, that good news first starts with the defeat of Nineveh. But we understand this to be messianic. I think Luther takes it that way too. That's the messianic prophecy here. As we see, the real good news is much more than destruction of Nineveh. It is the coming of the King, the coming of Jesus, that he might be the one to forgive our sins and to bring us into everlasting life with him.
0: Well, that's where we are going to end it today. My thanks this morning to the Reverend Mark Duer. He's the pastor at Trinity Lutheran Church in Monroe, Michigan. Pastor Duer, thanks so much for being with us, and thanks for all this great information as we begin Nahum.
1: Thanks. It's great to be here.
0: Friends, next time on Thy Strong Word, Nahum is going to walk Judah through the fall of Nineveh. Of course, before it happens, we're going to hear about red shields at the wall and chariots flashing through the squares, the river gates thrown open, the palace melting away. You know, Assyria styled her kings as lions and her capital as the den where the prey was dragged home. Well, Nahum's going to ask, where are the lion's den now? So behind of it, all of this is sort of this this focus on God. Behold, I am against you, masculine, declares Yahweh of hosts. That's going to be Nahum chapter 2. That's going to be tomorrow with the Reverend John Shank. Until then, may God's peace and blessings be with you all as we pray, Father, keep us in thy strong word.

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3: Hello and welcome. Happy Monday. It is the middle of the day, which means it's time for sacred music filled with the good news of Christ for you, right here on listener-supported KFUO Radio. My name is Jordan Harms. Thanks for joining me. We're going to start off with Concordia University Chicago Wind Symphony. Let all mortal flesh keep silence.

0: A choral fanfare, John Rutter and the Cambridge Singers. 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
1: Each year, thousands of Missourians answer the call to serve. They leave their jobs, their families, and their routines to uphold justice in our courts. Missourians are a backbone of our state's legal system. Your time, your fairness, and your commitment to the truth make a difference. The right to a jury trial is fundamental to upholding our Constitution and democracy. To the thousands of Missourians who report for jury duty each year, thank you. 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
2: Matthew 18:10-14. Jesus said, "See that you do not despise one of these little ones, for I tell you that in heaven their angels always see the face of my Father who is in heaven. What do you think? If a man has 100 sheep and one of them has gone astray, does he not leave the 99 on the mountains and go in search of the one that went astray? And if he finds it, truly I say to you, he rejoices over it more than over the 99 that never went astray. So it is not the will of my Father who is in heaven that one of these little ones should perish."

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Sing to the Lord, You People of God by Joan Voges. 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Concordia Publishing House up now with Lord of Our Life.

We are Marching the Light of God by John Benkei. 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

0: His Compassions Fail Not by the National Lutheran Choir. Faith alone, grace alone, the word alone, the message is clear right here on KFUO.
1: Dale and Carol Chisholm of Chesterfield, Missouri are pleased to be the KFUO Day sponsors for today, Monday, August 17th, 2026. Dale chose this day to commemorate what would have been their 52nd wedding anniversary. Carol went home to Jesus on September 23rd, 2025. Dale thanks God for leading them to each other and guiding them through more than half a century as married life partners. Dale looks forward to being reunited with Carol in the heavenly kingdom. Thank you, Dale and Carol Chisholm, for being today's day sponsors.
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0: Precious Lord, Take My Hand, Amazing Grace by Bobby Schrader. 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
0: Thanks so much for joining me today. Have a good rest of your Monday afternoon listening to sacred music on KFUO. Playing me out is Hymns for All Saints. This is What Wondrous Love Is This. Talk to you later.

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6: I believe in God, the Father Almighty, maker of heaven and earth, and in Jesus Christ, his only Son, our Lord,
7: who was conceived by the Holy Spirit, born of the Virgin Mary,
4: suffered under Pontius Pilate, was crucified, died, and was buried.
8: He descended into hell. The third day he rose again from the dead.
9: He ascended into heaven and sits to the right hand of God the Father Almighty.
3: From thence he will come to judge the living and the dead.
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11: The communion of saints, the forgiveness of sins,
3: 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Amen.
12: Our Father, who art in heaven,
13: hallowed be thy name. Thy kingdom come, thy will be done, on earth as it is in heaven.
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3: 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Amen.
13: Amen.
4: Amen.
3: Amen.
11: Amen.

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2: Well, it's a Monday afternoon. Gary Duncan with you. So good to be with you. It's going to be fun spending this time with you, enjoying some great music for the next couple of hours here on KFUO. This is Concordia University, St. Paul. 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
3: 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Learn about it next on today's Creation Moment. And now, here's our Creation Moment host, Ian Taylor.
4: The deep, dark depths of the ocean is filled with many varieties of luminescent creatures, but among the octopods, there are only two or three species in which the females develop luminescent rings around their mouths. But that has all changed with a remarkable series of discoveries about an already known species of octopus. The red octopus, Staurotuthis sirtensis, lives in the deep waters off the east coast of the United States. In 1997, a foot-long specimen was being studied. When the scientists turned off the lights in the laboratory, they were amazed to see the octopus's suckers glowing. The blue-green glow, they discovered, glows brightest at 470 nanometers, a frequency that travels well underwater. Scientists said that this glow might explain how the octopus makes its living. It doesn't eat what most octopods eat, rather it eats tiny crustaceans, whose shallow water cousins are drawn to light. If the deep water versions are drawn to light, all this clever little octopus needs to do to eat is turn on the porch light. The frequency of the light and the unusual diet of this octopus all provide evidence of God's all-wise design. If these special features had depended upon chance to develop, this octopus would never have come about. God is the creator and source of all light. The perfect light of His truth in the gospel shines at just the right frequency to draw us to the forgiveness of sins and salvation found only in Jesus Christ.
5: 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And be sure to join us next time for another Creation Moment.
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The King of Love, My Shepherd Is, from the St. Olaf Choir on KFUO. This hymn here is When Israel Was in Egypt's Land.

0: Good afternoon and welcome to this Monday. I hope you're having a fantastic Monday so far. Gary Duncan here with you on KFUO. We just heard Joyful, Joyful.
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2: What you confess matters. 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

0: Paul Mons on KFUO Radio, great organ music there. I'm Gary, so good to be with you on this Monday afternoon. Remember, KFUO Radio is on your Amazon smart device. All you need to say to your Amazon smart device is, Alexa, hope I didn't trigger yours just then, but that's what you say, Alexa, play KFUO, and it will even work with your Amazon Fire TV. So how about that? You can listen to the music through your TV speaker systems. Maybe you have surround sound or something like that. Wouldn't that be cool? Awesome. 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
1: Dale and Carol Chisholm of Chesterfield, Missouri are pleased to be the KFUO Day sponsors for today, Monday, August 17th, 2026. Dale chose this day to commemorate what would have been their 52nd wedding anniversary. Carol went home to Jesus on September 23rd, 2025. Dale thanks God for leading them to each other and guiding them through more than half a century as married life partners. Dale looks forward to being reunited with Carol in the heavenly kingdom. Thank you, Dale and Carol Chisholm, for being today's day sponsors.
0: 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Lots of worship opportunities right here on KFUO. 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

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We are KFUO. This is from the Robert Shaw Orchestra and the Robert Shaw Choir as well. We're KFUO.

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0: Faith alone, grace alone, the word alone. 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

0: 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I always like the way that sounds. It just kind of rolls off your tongue, and it's kind of poetic. Concordia Chorus River Force. And that's who we just heard, and we heard Take Thou My Hands on KFUO.
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0: Well, it's time for me to head out here on this Monday afternoon. I'm Gary Duncan. I'll be back again tomorrow. Until we have that time tomorrow, you take care of yourself, love thy neighbor, and hold your loved ones near. We're KFUO. Have a great remainder of your afternoon.

0: Matthew 11:28 through 30. Jesus said, "Come to me, all who labor and are heavy laden, and I will give you rest. Take my yoke upon you and learn from me, for I am gentle and lowly in heart, and you will find rest for your souls, for my yoke is easy and my burden is light."
1: 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KFUO, Clayton, St. Louis.
0: Hebrews 1:1-3. Long ago, at many times and in many ways, God spoke to our fathers by the prophets. But in these last days, he has spoken to us by his Son, whom he appointed the heir of all things, through whom also he created the world. He is the radiance of the glory of God and the exact imprint of his nature, and he upholds the universe by the word of his power. After making purification for sins, he sat down at the right hand of the majesty on high.

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1: 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And I thank you. May he know Jesus.
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0: The hymn, My Soul Now Praise Your Maker. It talks there in that stanza about Jesus healing every weakness. We find him doing this in Mark chapter 7, where he heals a deaf man for the 12th Sunday after Trinity. Greetings and welcome to Issues Etc. live on this Monday afternoon, August the 17th. I'm Todd Wilkin. Thanks for tuning us in. We'll be looking forward to Sunday morning, according to the one-year lectionary, with Dr. John Bombaro. Dr. Steve Shave joins us to talk about mission outreach to Indigenous communities in Canada. And then Katie Faust will be alongside, founder and director of the Children's Rights Organization, Them Before Us. We'll talk about encouraging early marriage and childbearing. Dr. John Bombaro is senior pastor of St. James Lutheran Church in Lafayette, Indiana. He's a Navy chaplain serving the U.S. Marine Corps. John, welcome.
1: Thanks for the welcome, Todd.
0: So this week features this gospel reading with Jesus healing a deaf man. How does that text, the gospel usually runs the show, how does that relate to the other texts that we have in our Old Testament reading, our psalm, our epistle?
1: Yeah, that's right. So the Holy Gospel is from Mark 7, verses 31 to 37. That's where the Lord heals that deaf man who cries out, Ephphatha. Then our epistle text is from 2 Corinthians 3, 4 to 11, in which St. Paul contrasts the glory of the new covenant versus that of the old covenant. And then our Old Testament lesson rises from the fifth gospel, Isaiah 29, 17 to 24, the deaf hearing the words of a book. So we see these things are all kind of caught in together. So these are our texts, and they're all bringing overt Christological themes, the foremost of which is incarnational realism, or plainly, the physicality of divine grace. Consider the gospel, as you had mentioned there from Mark 7. Jesus touches the deaf-mute man with physical means, putting his fingers into his ears, spitting, touching his tongue. This physical, tactile miracle directly flows out of the mystery that was celebrated last week on St. Mary's feast, namely the incarnation of the eternal Logos. The Son of God took his flesh and blood from Mary. He heals not in an abstract spirit, but as the embodied God-man using physical human touch and saliva. So Christ Jesus touches us with the word. He touches us in the sacraments. And this is how we know it happens directly for us, external, objective, announced, historic. The result in another theme this week, namely the unloosing of praise and adoration. So when Jesus heals the man's tongue, he speaks plainly and, as the scriptures say, publishes or broadcasts Christ's divine works. The healing of the mute tongue gives the church the same voice of praise that David, that Mary, that St. Paul declare. And then thirdly, there is the theme of the new covenant's glory that was intimated earlier. In the epistle, 2 Corinthians 3, the apostle contrasts the law carved in stone with the spirit that gives life through the new covenant. Mary, Peter, and Paul are the foremost figures of this new covenant transition, the virgin who bore the living word, not on stone tablets, but in her womb by the power of the Holy Spirit. The thrice denier of Christ, embracing the apostolic office and remaining steadfast even into martyrdom in Rome. And then a persecutor of Christ and his church. Now the Pharisee come apostle to the Gentiles. All of it astonishing. All of it by grace. All of it the work of God. And to think that each of us share in that glory and its potential to alter us into their saintly likenesses. There are a few liturgical distinctives on Trinity 12. When this Sunday immediately follows a major Marian feast, specific liturgical practices and calendar rules dictate how the liturgy is conducted. For instance, in the Western liturgical custom, that's Lutheranism, Anglican, and Roman Catholic, the Lord's days, that is to say Sundays, take precedence over minor or major feasts. This is called Sunday precedence. Even when it is a feast like St. Mary, Mother of Our Lord, which was celebrated on August 15th, or sometimes on the 22nd, if it occurs right before or falls on a Sunday, the Sunday liturgy, like this Sunday, the 12th Sunday after Trinity, is retained for the primary morning worship, unless a parish specifically transfers the festival. And so we saw this last week, Todd, when the Sunday texts of Trinity 11 were given precedent, but also reflected appropriate Marian themes determined by Christological considerations and within the boundaries of Holy Scripture. So Trinity 12, The liturgical color is green, symbolizing growth, life, and the ongoing teaching ministry of our Lord Jesus Christ during the long Trinity season. In parishes, observing both days back to back, a commemoration, the reading of the Collect of St. Mary after the Sunday Collect, it may be included in the liturgy.
0: Take us into our intro for the day.
1: Yes, our intro for today comes from Psalm 70. We have verses 2b, 4a, 5b, with the antiphon also from Psalm 70, verses 1 and 2. And it reads thus, "Make haste, O God, to deliver me. O Lord, make haste to help me. Let them be put to shame and confusion who seek my life. Let them be turned back and brought to dishonor who desire my hurt. May all who seek you rejoice and be glad in you. You are my help and my deliverer. O Lord, do not delay. Glory be to the Father and to the Son and to the Holy Spirit, as it was in the beginning, is now, and will be forever. Amen. Make haste, O God, to deliver me. O Lord, make haste to help me. Let them be put to shame and confusion who seek my life." So Psalm 70 aligns with the broader lectionary themes for this 12th Sunday after Trinity. Its opening words are also its identifying moniker, Deus in adjutorium. The opening verses give us a context for the introit and where it is taking us this week. Make haste, O God, to deliver me. Make haste to help me, O Lord. And then asking, let them be ashamed and confounded who seek after my soul, but let all those who seek thee be joyful and glad in thee. So that would be verses 1 and 2 and verse 4. Now we have to read this hearing it in Jesus's mouth. He is the one who is the subject of the Psalms, and so he's communicating this. We can particularly hear these words in the mouth of our Lord Jesus during his Passion Week. Make haste, O God, to deliver thee. O Lord, make haste to help me. And I think the pressures of Holy Week itself would naturally put these words in Jesus's mouth, no doubt in the Garden of Gethsemane as he's entreating the Father, but also knowing that those who seek to put shame and confusion, who seek after the life of the Lord, they will be put to shame. And that is exactly what happens to the powers of darkness as Jesus makes an open spectacle of them by way of the Holy Cross. So Psalm 70 itself is an urgent plea for divine rescue. It contrasts those who oppose God's purpose with the humble who seek his salvation and rejoice in his deliverances. Of course, perfectly embodied in our Lord Jesus Christ as he heads to the Holy Cross. And so this plays nicely into all the appointed historic lectionary texts for this 12th Sunday after Trinity, centering on spiritual discernment, true worship, and the stark contrast between judgment and salvation.
0: How does our collect for the 12th Sunday read?
1: Almighty and merciful God, by your gift alone, your faithful people render true and laudable service. Help us steadfastly to live in this life according to your promises and finally attain your heavenly glory. Through Jesus Christ, your Son, our Lord, who lives and reigns with you in the Holy Spirit, one God, now and forever. Well, I like this because the collect opens with a blunt acknowledgement of monergistic salvation, even using the word alone. It's really fitting with the themes of redemption by divine grace alone, through the gift of faith alone, and on account of the mercy of God through Jesus Christ alone. And I like this emphasis, Todd, especially during these Marian feast days, as it allows us to rightly extol the Virgin and her extraordinary role in redemption and her iconic place in the Church's self-understanding, yet without slipping into the excesses that predicate her unique blessed estate upon her own merits, which has been an error that has plagued the Church in the past. And so what does God's gift to his faithful people render? Well, specifically this, to offer true and laudable service. That is, it is the Lord that makes us able to worship him in spirit and in truth. So there's no merit on our part, but rather by God's grace and his illumination, we're able to offer true sacrifices of praise. So with that stated, we ask for the triune God to, quoting again, help us steadfastly love in this life according to your promises, end quote, and then to finally attain the beatific vision. In other words, we ask, both individually and corporately, that we would abide in Christ. And to abide in Christ is to faithfully and humbly, that is to say, repentantly, attend to his word and his sacraments and to the disciplines of the church. For our Lord says, whoever eats my flesh and drinks my blood in a continuous fashion abides in me and I in him. So this prayer is a plea for aid to abide in faith and faithfulness and ensconce each of us in the devotion to the divine service of Holy Communion. It turns out that this is the narrow path that leads to heavenly glory.
0: Our gradual is what?
1: From Psalm 34 and its first two verses, and it reads this way, I will bless the Lord at all times. His praise shall continually be in my mouth. My soul makes its boast in the Lord. Let the humble hear and be glad. The recipients of divine grace do not presume upon it. The recipients of divine grace do not abuse it. The recipients of divine grace do not render it cheap, easily gotten, quickly forgotten. The gradual says as much, and it acknowledges that the triune God, it is he who works wonders. These are the miracles of creation and recreation, hence the second line, you have made known your might among the peoples. So we have creation and recreation or redemption. It's a matter of revelation, and the Holy Spirit serves as the illuminator, and the Son is the illumination. He is the arm that redeems your people. Peoples, a line earlier, if you've noted, was in the plural. So this includes us Gentiles. It's not just a Hebrew-Jewish affair. The children of Jacob and Joseph are those who, in the words of St. John the Evangelist, receive the right to be called the children of God.
0: And our verse.
1: This is from Psalm 81 in verse 1. It reads this way. Alleluia, sing aloud to God our strength. Shout for joy to the God of Jacob. Alleluia. So anticipating the gospel lesson read from the midst of God's people in the sanctuary, our verse acknowledges the content of the gradual, and it does so in a single line. The Lord is the God of my salvation. So it is fitting then to cry out day and night before him, both with pleas of necessity and praises from plenty. He is the one who gives us joy because the God of Jacob, the God of Abraham, Isaac, and Jacob, the God of the living, is our God too.
0: We will turn to Isaiah 29 and our Old Testament reading for the 12th Sunday after Trinity with Dr. John Bombaro next.

0: 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In the Wittenberg Trail feature, Pastor Michael Hughes writes about his journey from progressive Lutheranism to confessional Lutheranism. 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
0: Welcome back to Issues Etc. I'm Todd Wilkin. We are walking through the propers for the 12th Sunday after Trinity with Dr. John Bombaro. We come now to our Old Testament reading, which is the prophet Isaiah chapter 29, 17 through 24.
5: It is not yet a very little while until Lebanon shall be turned into a fruitful field, and the fruitful field shall be regarded as a forest. In that day the deaf shall hear the words of a book, and out of their gloom and darkness the eyes of the blind shall see. The meek shall obtain fresh joy in the Lord, and the poor among mankind shall exult in the Holy One of Israel. For the ruthless shall come to nothing, and the scoffer cease, and all who watch to do evil shall be cut off, who by a word make a man out to be an offender, and lay a snare for him who reproves in the gate, and with an empty plea turn aside him who is in the right. And therefore, thus says Jacob, who redeemed Abraham, concerning the house of Jacob, Jacob shall no longer be ashamed, no more shall his face grow pale. For when he sees his children, the works of my hands in his midst, they will sanctify my name. They will sanctify the Holy One of Jacob, and will stand in awe of the God of Israel. And those who go astray in spirit will come to understanding. Those who murmur will accept instruction. Okay, so Isaiah 29, verses 17 to 24 describes a miraculous reversal. There's no other way to describe it. Lebanon turned into a fruitful field, the deaf made to hear, the blind given sight, the meek and humble filled with new joy, while the ruthless tyrant and scorner are consumed. Again, we hear about the triune God as creator and recreator. Recreation, as this text shows, is necessary to reverse the disaster wrought by human rebellion and culpability. And so in Isaiah 29, the prophet addresses Jerusalem under the poetic name Ariel, which is hearth of God. The city faces imminent destruction due to its hypocritical worship. People draw near to God with their lips, but their hearts are far from Him. And so in verses 17 to 24, Isaiah transitions from impending judgment to sudden divine restoration, notwithstanding the cool dispositions of the hypocrites. As Ephraim once prayed in Jeremiah 31:18, "Turn me, O Lord, and I shall be turned." So too, in its immediate historical horizon, the Old Testament lesson is concerned with creation restored. This is the work of the Lord. He is the one who does the turning. He is the one who does the restoration. And so it reads, Lebanon shall be turned into a fruitful field. Symbolically speaking, Isaiah envisions a comprehensive reversal, a renewal, a transformation spiritually from barren Judah now into a lush garden. The spiritual deafness and blindness of Israel, their inability to hear God's word with faith and understanding, this will be removed, and they will hear and they will understand. Additionally, there will be the vindication of the humble. The oppressive Assyrians, their threat, and they're known as the ruthless, well, that will vanish. And those who weaponize justice through falsehood, they're going to be cut off. And then comes redemption of Abraham's line. God redeems the house of Jacob so that they will no longer be ashamed or pale with fear, but will sanctify the Holy One of Israel. He may have foresaw Israel's deliverance from earthly enemies. It's really our Lord Jesus Christ that brings the maximal and enduring fulfillment by defeating sin and death and the devil. And he does it not just for a nation, but he does it for the whole world. So our Lord explicitly points to this text when proving his Davidic and divine messiahship. This becomes a critical text of connection and confirmation. When John the Baptist's disciples ask if he is the one, the Lord Jesus performs these exact signs. The blind see, the deaf hear, the poor have the good news preached them. We'll find that in Luke chapter 7, verse 22, for example. In both word and deed, but also divine and prophetic testimony, Jesus is the Christ of God, and there is no other. In the sacrament of holy baptism, this same Christ Jesus performs the spiritual healing that we read of in Isaiah 29:18. Ancient baptismal rites included the ephphatha, be opened, where the ears and the eyes of the catechumen were spiritually unsealed to receive the words of the book, that is, the Holy Gospel. Of course, this illumination is done by the power of the Holy Spirit and according to the promises of our Lord. So baptism transforms the barren wilderness of human nature into a fruitful field by the word, the presence, and the recreative act of Almighty God. Kind of like the idea of bringing that back into the baptismal rite, the ephphatha, be opened. Well, that's verse 18. In verse 19, the Eucharist is fully realized. It reads this way, the meek shall obtain fresh joy in the Lord, and the poor among mankind shall exult in the Holy One of Israel. At the altar, the spiritually poor are fed not with earthly bread, but with the precious and most sacred body and blood of Jesus Christ, receiving the ultimate joyful medicine that silences the accuser, the one described as the scorner and the ruthless. And like last week, his word, his blood justifies, the evil one is shut up, a marvelous text to set up our gospel.
0: This dovetails beautifully with Psalm 146. It also speaks of the God of Jacob.
5: Yeah, it sure does. And it reads this way. Praise the Lord. Praise the Lord, O my soul. I will praise the Lord as long as I live. I will sing praises to my God while I have my being. Put not your trust in princes, in a son of man in whom there is no salvation. When his breath departs, he returns to the earth. On that very day, his plans perish. Blessed is he whose help is the God of Jacob, whose hope is in the Lord his God, who made heaven and earth, the sea and all that is in them, who keeps faith forever, who executes justice for the oppressed, who gives food to the hungry. The Lord sets prisoners free. The Lord opens the eyes of the blind. The Lord lifts up those who are bowed down. The Lord loves the righteous. The Lord watches over the sojourners. He upholds the widow and the fatherless, but the way of the wicked he brings to ruin. The Lord will reign forever. Your God, O Zion, to all generations. Praise the Lord. Yeah, great text. They meld together. They all bleed right into our gospel lesson. You know, I can't help but think about Luther reading through this and making comment on it, that it is the Lord who sets the prisoners free. He does this by way of his justifying word, liberating us in Christ Jesus, freeing us from the bondage of the law that we cannot fulfill, and enlivening us to walk in the Spirit. Wonderful stuff that we have here. Psalm 146 is the first of the five Alleluia Psalms. They number from 146 to 150. Together, they crown the Psalter, I kind of think like Handel's Alleluia Chorus in his Messiah. In the Greek Septuagint translation, Psalm 146 title attributes the psalm to the prophets Haggai and Zechariah. So you can count all the more on the fact that this psalm, like all the psalms, are prophetically Christological. This tradition of its authorship places the historical context of the psalm squarely in the post-exilic period in 6th century BC, after the Judeans returned from captivity in Babylon to find Jerusalem and the temple in ruins. So the people are in a position of vulnerability, but also languishing from disillusionment. The returning exiles, they suffered under political instability, surrounding hostile neighbors and heavy Persian rule. Human governors and local princes, especially those foreign rulers, you know, they were subject to moral decay and shifting political whims, so there was no stability there. Political hope and change was sheer deceit. Hence, we get the declaration in verse 3, "Put not your trust in princes, nor in the Son of Man, in whom there is no help." This gives voice to the community's sobering realization that earthly regimes, earthly kingdoms cannot, will not offer salvation. They are untrustworthy. Earthly politics always are. In response to this social oppression, poverty, and vulnerability, the psalmist redirects Israel's hope back to Yahweh, to the God of Jacob who created heaven and earth, who keeps covenant forever and champions the marginalized, called here the hungry, the prisoners, the blind, widows, strangers. True prophets of God then and now always direct to the promise-making, promise-keeping Father of our Lord Jesus Christ. In biblical typology, an antitype is the spiritual reality overshadowed by a New Testament type. And there's divine intentionality behind such typology as a revelation enriching of that disclosure. The limitations, there is a limiting principle here, and they're the words of the text. The types only follow what words are given in the type and the antitype. And we don't eclipse that. We stay within those boundaries. So, with that in mind, Psalm 146 acts as a prophetic blueprint for the Messiah's identity and divine authority. We find this antitypical reality in our Lord Jesus' direct self-identification in Luke 7, verses 18 to 23. When John the Baptist's disciples ask Jesus if he is the one who is to come, Jesus responds not with military claims, but by performing and fulfilling the specific actions of Psalm 146, verses 8 and 9. The blind receive their sight, the lame walk, the deaf hear, the poor have the gospel preached to them. And where Psalm 146, verse 3 warns against placing trust in the Son of Man, the Ben Adam, mortal man, Jesus, the Son of God, paradoxically takes up the title of the Son of Man to show that he is not merely mortal, but the divine, immortal ruler whose breath does not perish into dust, but who conquers death itself. And the same immortal rule speaks and acts today through his sacramental and ministerial miracles that correspond to some lines within the psalm. And I think I'll give three of them here and conclude. One is, the Lord sets the prisoners free. Well, this is realized spiritually in Christ's unbinding of souls from sin and Satan as he translates us from kingdoms of darkness into the kingdom of light. And we see this happen physically in his exorcisms. We participate in it in the exorcism of holy baptism. Then there's the line that the Lord gives food to the hungry. This prefigures the miraculous feeding of 4,000, the 5,000, antitypically fulfilled in the Eucharist, where Christ gives himself as the bread of life and the drink of God to now hundreds of millions, if not billions, throughout the past two millennia. And then lastly, the Lord opens the eyes of the blind. This is realized literally in the healing of Bartimaeus and the man born blind in John chapter 9, which served as signs of spiritual illumination, which we ourselves have, the healing and the illumination that happens in the waters of holy baptism as the Holy Spirit applies the word of God to us to be able to see and to know and to love and to confess that, in fact, Jesus Christ is both Lord and God.
0: Dr. John Bambaro is our guest. We'll get to our epistle reading in 2 Corinthians 3 for the 12th Sunday of Trinity next.

0: In making the case for the LCMS, I could channel Garrison Keillor and talk about Lake Wobegon and Pastor Inkvist's problems and the Picayune's troubles between the Missouri Synod and the other Lutherans. It would all be delightful. I could talk about potlucks and the smells wafting out of church basements on a Sunday morning.
1: 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Making the Case Conference.
0: But finally, that would all just fade away like so much pleasant aroma in the wind. Without Christ, without this public confession of Christ, it would all be for naught, all of it.
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1: 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St. John Lutheran, Kewaskum, Wisconsin. 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Zion Lutheran, Cape Girardeau, Missouri. Emmanuel Lutheran, Alexandria, Virginia. 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Faith Lutheran, Beaufort, South Carolina. Calvary Lutheran, Elgin, Illinois. 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Bethlehem Lutheran, Jacksonville Beach, Florida. And Hope Lutheran, Granite City, Illinois. 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Even though we live in the world, we are no longer of the world. By his blood, Jesus has ransomed us from that futile way of life, a way of life that turns our disappointed desires into shameful passions such as lust and greed, envy, malice, anger, and hatred, and then uses them to manipulate and enslave us. We have been freed from that life. We have been purified and sanctified by the precious blood of Jesus and his regenerative word, which has brought us into a holy, heavenly community here on earth. From the Issues Etc. Book of the Month for August, From Shame to Glory, God's Surprising Remedy for Injustice and Failure. 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Order Shame, From Shame to Glory. We're walking through the propers for the 12th Sunday after Trinity with Dr. John Bombaro. Dr. Bombaro, take us into our epistle reading, which is 2 Corinthians chapter 3, beginning at verse 4.
5: Through to verse 11. Such is the confidence that we have through Christ toward God. Not that we are sufficient in ourselves to claim anything as coming from us, but our sufficiency is from God, who has made us sufficient to be ministers of a new covenant, not of the letter, but of the Spirit. For the letter kills, but the Spirit gives life. Now, if the ministry of death carved in letters on stone came with such glory that the Israelites could not gaze at Moses' face because of its glory, which was being brought to an end, Will not the ministry of the Spirit have even more glory? For if there was glory in the ministry of condemnation, the ministry of righteousness must far exceed it in glory. Indeed, in this case, what once had glory has come to have no glory at all because of the glory that surpasses it. For if what was being brought to an end came with glory, much more will what is permanent have glory. So in this passage, St. Paul contrasts the two covenants to demonstrate the overwhelming and unsurpassable glory of the gospel ministry Christ accomplished, Christ commissioned, and Christ applies to his duly called and ordained apostoloi. First, we read of the sufficiency from God in verses 4 and 5. The apostle disclaims any personal competence or self-sufficiency, saying, not that we are sufficient of ourselves. Now, what he's talking about is the power and efficacy of the gospel proclamation and the gospel application by way of miraculous sacraments. All competence to minister comes directly from God. He endows, he gifts, he accomplishes. He's the one who renders the word efficacious. But as Luther once said at the Marburg colloquy, quote, God desires to use our ministry, end quote. So yes, it's coming through human hands, but the power and efficacy thereof is of the Lord and the Lord alone. And I think this is critically important, especially as we consider the office of holy ministry. Unlike the Church of Rome, there's no indelible mark put upon the duly called and ordained Lutheran priest. Rather, we participate in an office of holy ministry, the integrity of which is sacrosanct because it belongs to the Lord. It is conferred upon us, but disqualification, it is removed and it remains unsullied and impervious. So this sets up St. Paul's letter versus the Holy Spirit contrast in verse 6. He distinguishes between the old covenant, which was written on stone, which reveals sin and leads to death, with that of the new covenant, which is written on human hearts by the Holy Spirit, which gives life. Christ dispenses the Holy Spirit in accordance with the will of the Father. It's all living. It's all vibrant. It's all powerfully divine action, divine speaking, divine illumination, divine self-giving. So yeah, this is a better way and much better than the covenant at Sinai. For us, we shouldn't covet the miracles of the Exodus or even those of Elijah's ministry. There are greater miracles in our midst. Holy baptism, holy absolution, and holy communion are far greater in their effect, and they are present here and now. As Dr. Just likes to say, Jesus's gospel proclamation and gospel miracles of the New Testament in the gospels themselves, they continue on today through Jesus's apostoloi. This brings us to verses 7 and 8, contrasting of the ministration of death with the administration of the Spirit. The apostle to the Gentiles acknowledges that, yes, even in the old covenant, that came with glory, reflected in Moses' face shining after receiving the law. However, if a ministry that brought condemnation was glorious, because it came from God, how much more glorious is the ministry of righteousness in Christ? And this triggers him to juxtaposing transitory glory and permanent glory in verses 9 to 11. The glory of the Mosaic law was temporary and fading, but the glory of Christ's new covenant is surpassing, eternal, abiding. Would that our sanctuaries and our ceremonializing of the Mass reflect this greater manifest, not merely a nominal glory, but a manifest glory. And that glory is Christ. That glory is the Holy Spirit. That glory is heaven on earth in our nave, in our baptismal narthex, in the chancel right there at the high altar. Let us engage our congregations in a way that lets them feel, experience, recognize, and be able to even discern and engage in the articulation and the literacy of the glory that is in our midst.
1: I want you to just clear one thing up that might, at a casual hearing, misrepresent what the apostle's saying here. When he talks about this new covenant that's not the letter but the Spirit, we tend to use that distinction differently than Paul's using it here. We talk about the letter as kind of what the scriptures say, and the Spirit is kind of what they mean. It's a very loose way of reading Holy Scripture. What is the contrast for Paul here?
5: So Paul is saying not that the law has no place or should be understood as diminished. It's saying that it has been eclipsed. Now, all of it was pointing to and terminates in what Christ Jesus has accomplished. That if there's glory in God speaking in Mount Sinai and dispensing the law, there is a surpassing glory with God's word now manifest in the womb of Mary, birth, living the perfect life on our behalf and doing so sacrificially, bearing for the taking away the sin of the world, and that yielding a justification for us as he is crucified for our salvation, making blood atonement, and being raised for our justification. That's what Paul is getting at. And that glory is spectacular. Therefore, we would not want to go back to the bondage that comes with a covenant that did condemning for us. That covenant exposed our sin and was constantly accusing us. In this one, it yields a justification, a regeneration, a restoration of humanity, which makes it far, far more glorious. And in addition, the keeping of the law was done under our own powers, under our own abilities. Now in the new covenant, we've been endowed with the very Spirit of Christ. We've been endowed with divine love so that we now have the power, the ability to love one another. And even that doesn't operate under our own steam or strength. Rather, it is constantly nourished and flourished by the Word of God and attentiveness to the sacraments.
1: Dr. John Bombaro is our guest. When we come back, we'll get to our gospel reading, which is the healing of the deaf and mute man in Mark 7.

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0: Welcome back. I'm Todd Wilkin. We're walking through the propers for the 12th Sunday after Trinity with Dr. John Bombaro. Dr. Bombaro, the gospel reading for this Sunday comes from Mark 7. You've mentioned it here. Then he returned from the region of Tyre and went through Sidon to the Sea of Galilee in the region of the Decapolis. And they brought to him a man who was deaf and had a speech impediment, and they begged him to lay his hand on him. And taking him aside from the crowd privately, he put his fingers into his ears, and after spitting, touched his tongue. And looking up to heaven, he sighed and said to him, Ephphatha, that is, be opened. And his ears were opened, his tongue was released, and he spoke plainly. And Jesus charged them all to tell no one, but the more he charged them, the more zealously they proclaimed it. And they were astonished beyond measure, saying, He has done all things well. He even makes the deaf hear and the mute speak.
5: This passage recounts our Lord's healing of that deaf man, and he has a speech impediment. Interestingly, it happens in the Gentile region of the Decapolis, which means the 10 cities, where he takes this man aside, he touches his ears, his tongue, he sighs, and he speaks that Aramaic word, Ephphatha, which means be opened. Christ Jesus's restoration of hearing and speech fulfills this Old Testament promise, like from Isaiah 35, verses 5 and 6, which reads, Then the eyes of the blind shall be opened, and the ears of the deaf unstopped, and the tongue of the mute sing for joy, end quote. It indicates that the word can be heard by the word. The word makes us hearing of the word. The one who wields the Spirit brings life and restoration and illumination of the word of God. And the crowd's reaction, he has done all things well, in verse 37, it directly echoes Genesis 1:31, and God saw all that he had made, and behold, it was very good. This signals that the Christ of God has arrived to begin the new creation. Such an understanding is fortified and rendered certain, I think, by John's prologue. The Son of God is the creator and the recreator. And likewise, Psalm 146 praises the God of Jacob, who opens the eyes of the blind. It lifts up those who are bowed down, and it gives justice to the oppressed. It reinforces the Old Testament lesson by framing Christ Jesus's physical healings as the direct intervention of the Lord, and doing so as the Lord who reigns forever. He then is not an interventionist God, you know, with lightning striking here or there, but rather he is the one who orchestrates all things to bring about the fullness of time, but also the omega point, the consummation of the age. So we can have the highest confidence that the Lord is guiding all things, even our own lives, in the great narrative of redemption and within the Holy Church itself, to where he wants to bring things. And that brings about a whole host of great promises too in Holy Scripture, not only that the Lord is with us, but greater is he who is in us than he who is in the world. In 2 Corinthians 3, verses 4 to 11, St. Paul contrasts that letter that kills with the spirit that gives life that we read earlier. And he was emphasizing that human sufficiency comes solely from God. Just as our Lord Jesus physically opens the man's senses in Mark 7, the Spirit opens human hearts to perceive the glory of the new covenant. Now, each of us who have been baptized have been recreated by Christ and filled with this same Holy Spirit to live and to think and to hold allegiances and habits from the fading kingdoms of death is altogether incommensurate for the Christian. So we ought to resort to Christ's word, resort to his presence, such that recreates water and bread and wine. And as you commune upon him and abide in that communion, he recreates even us. Our Lord takes the man aside privately, and he places his fingers into his ears, and he touches his tongue with spit. This physical, tactile action demonstrates that God saves through concrete physical means. He does so personally, and he does so intimately. Just as Jesus did for that man, so too he does for each of us, even in our infancy. Just as the scripture says that he took the infants into his arms, laid his hands on them, and bless them. Christ personally and intimately translates us into the kingdom of God, the Holy Church. Early Christian liturgies adapted this exact gesture into the baptismal rite as the ephphatha, where the priest touches the catechumen's ears and mouth so that they hear God's word and confess the faith. It's an act of recreation. I think this is communicating that there's a miracle taking place. First, the ears are open, then the tongue is loose. There's a particular order at play here. So spiritually speaking, humanity cannot rightly speak of or praise God or give him acceptable worship and adoration until it first receives and hears his divine word. He must do the miracle upon us. We must be born of the water and the spirit, or we cannot even see the kingdom of God, much less praise God rightly according to the Spirit and truth. So indeed, a person is born again, recreated, tongue is loosed, and we praise and worship God. This is why we gather together every Lord's Day and even midweek to give him praise and thanks for the miracles he's wrought upon us and continues to do so throughout the world. Lastly, we note that St. Mark highlights that this miracle occurs in the region of Decapolis, which was a predominantly a Gentile territory. The location is not incidental. Instead, the region of the Gentiles connects directly to the broader lectionary theme of God's salvation, breaking past traditional Jewish boundary lines to reach the outsider, to reach the stranger, even the once God-forsaken Gentiles, which is a recurring motif in both Psalm 146 and the wider apostolic epistles. Salvation, the kingdom, the Christ of God, has indeed come to us, even we Gentiles. Indeed, he continues to come to us.
0: I would like you to talk just a little bit more about that, because I've come over the decades to realize that this moving beyond the Jewish origins, the Old Testament origins of the Christian faith, is something that's always in mind for God. Paul does a great job of explaining it, but it was the problem of first order for the early church. What do we do with the Gentiles? And it took them quite some time to land upon the scriptural answer to that question.
5: Yeah, and this is so important that the Gentiles are always in view. Well, we have to go right back to the beginning of the creation of our first parents. Adam and Eve were not Jews, right? They're uncircumcised. He's uncircumcised, and they continue on in that fashion. And then the great promises that were given to Noah after that, the covenant of creation concerning the flood is given to Noah and to his sons in chapter 9, verse 5. And then we move forward, and the term Hebrew comes from Eber. That name is not mentioned until chapter 11. And then when the Lord calls forth Abram in chapter 12, we have the promises of God. In chapter 15, the Lord makes a covenant with Abraham, and it's not until chapter 17 that he circumcised and takes upon himself the Jewish mark. In other words, the great covenant of faith by which our father Abraham was justified was done while he was a Gentile. St. Paul picks this up in his epistles, and he makes much of it both in Romans and especially in Galatians. In other words, God has always had a view to the Gentiles. Ever since there was the exiling of humanity from their ability to be able to hear the word at the Tower of Babel, we get the great reversal and the table of nations reversed on the day of Pentecost, where even the Gentile tongues of Aramaic and Greek

0: on the ministry to the Gentiles. And this is something that the Lord has always had in view and has kept a place, even the temple, the courtyard of the Gentiles, that they could hear the word of God and engage in prayer to the one and only true and living God. And so Jesus Christ comes, and as the fulfillment of Yahweh's promises, not to a tribal people, a tribal religion, or a little plot of land sandwiched between Syria and in Egypt, but rather he has always had the four corners of the globe in view, and this is why Jesus Christ is the world's rightful king and always will be so.
1: Dr. John Bombaro is our guest. 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
6: Celebrating abortion until birth. Last week, Massachusetts Governor Maura Healey signed the Prioritizing Patient Access to Care Act into law. The conspicuously named bill removed all gestational limits on abortion, meaning precious unborn babies can now be killed until the last moment of pregnancy. When she signed the bill into law, the governor was surrounded by women who cheered and clapped as they gleefully celebrated the opportunity to kill babies until birth. The video went viral on social media, where many users were appalled to see this level of excitement for something so disgusting. Unfortunately, we should not be surprised when abortion advocates show their true colors.
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2: Welcome back to Issues, Etc. I'm Todd Wilkin. Dr. John Bombaro is our guest. We're looking forward to Sunday morning according to the one-year lectionary, the 12th Sunday after Trinity. What would you say about the hymn, My Soul Now Praise Your Maker?
3: Yeah, it's Lutheran Service Book number 820. In German, Nun lobt mein Seel den Herrn, is one of the foundational chorales of the Lutheran Reformation, serving as an expansive poetic paraphrase of Psalm 103. The text was written in 1525 by Johann Gramann, who was also known as Poliander. Gramann was initially a devoted follower of the Roman Catholic disputant Johann Eck, who we know famously engaged with Luther at the Diet of Worms. And he was an opponent of Martin Luther. So Gramann himself was opposing the reforms that Luther had been propagating, and rightly so, from Holy Scripture. But after witnessing the Leipzig disputation in 1519, Gramann converted to the evangelical cause to effect reforms in the Church of Rome. Gramann wrote the hymn at the personal request of Duke Albrecht of Prussia, who wished to have a versified setting of what was his favorite Psalm 103. So it was published around 1540 in Augsburg in Hans Klugemann's hymnal, Consensus Novi, and it was paired with a 12-line tune derived from a secular song of its day. The standard English translation, My Soul Now Praise Your Maker, or My Soul Now Bless Thy Maker, it was rendered in 1863 by the English translator Catherine Winkworth, whose translations appear throughout our Lutheran service book. Each 12-line stanza moves through specific sections of Psalm 103, balancing human weakness with divine mercy. It's four stanzas length make it, I think, really an ideal meditation during the distribution of Holy Communion. Stanza one draws from verses 1-5 of Psalm 103. It calls upon the self to bless God's holy name, for he is worthy, he is merciful and good. It highlights God's forgiving sins, healing physical and spiritual weakness, and redeeming from destruction, and offering renewing youth like that of an eagle's, tying in with our themes from our other lessons. Stanzas two concerns the character of God's mercy, and it deepens our meditation. Drawing from Psalm 103, verses 6-12, it focuses on God's righteousness, his patient mercy, and his steadfast love. It proclaims that God does not treat us as our sins deserve, pure grace, and it celebrates the removal of guilt, using the line, as far as the east is from the west. So it's not just that sin is gone, but also associating guilt, and that this is something to celebrate and laud our most holy God for his mercifulness. Stanza three follows verses 13-18 of Psalm 103, and it contrasts human mortality, which is compared here to dust and fading grass, blown away flowers. Contrast that with God's tender fatherly compassion. Though man is ephemeral, God's covenant grace lasts forever. And then stanza four, it's tracing Psalm 103, verses 19-22. It exalts God's sovereign rule in heaven. It invites angels, heavenly hosts, and all of creation to join the soul in the eternal adoration of the worthy King. The employment of this hymn provides, I think, a direct connection for the Gospel of Trinity 12 from Mark 7 with the healing of the deaf mute man, where Jesus touches his ears and his tongue and he cries, Ephatha. Stanza 1 sings, who heals your very weakness, renews your life within. That mirrors the gospel miracle, where Christ physically opens closed ears and loosens the tied tongue. Just as the miracle caused the healed man to immediately speak and publish God's praise, the praise of Jesus Christ, and to do so without repression, you know, they tried to stop and he published it all the more. The opening line of this hymn, my soul now praise your maker, acts as our response to Christ unloosing our speech to sing of his mercy and his worthiness. The connection to the epistle from 2 Corinthians 3, it contrasts the old covenant, as we heard, with the new covenant. And so stanzas 2 and 3 can be seen to emphasize that God treats us not as we merit and does not deal with us strictly according to the law or to our guilt. There are higher things at play here, namely grace and the love of God. And so it is in our mouths a celebration, this hymn, of divine grace through Jesus Christ, framing God as a tender father bestowing grace on dust-like sinners, which beautifully encapsulates the life-giving nature of the new covenant that's celebrated in Paul's epistle.
2: So finally, how would you summarize the message of our propers for the 12th Sunday after Trinity?
3: They are to bring great joy to us, knowing that we ourselves are the recipients of Jesus's touch, that he engages in miracles, and those miracles happen by the power of his word and with the unction of the Holy Spirit. When we see the baptismal font, are moved to the prédieu of the confessional, or alternatively are kneeling at the altar to receive the body and blood of our Lord Jesus Christ, we are engaged in miracles that are no less, in fact, even more spectacular than those of the old covenant, and they're in keeping with exactly what our Lord Jesus Christ did to the deaf and mute man in Mark 7, verses 31 to 37. And for all of this, the church's mouth should be open to sing his praise and to do so more zealously proclaim the fame and the glory of our Lord.
2: Dr. John Bombaro is senior pastor of St. James Lutheran Church in Lafayette, Indiana. He's a Navy chaplain serving the U.S. Marine Corps. John, thank you.
3: It was a great time. Thank you, Todd.
2: In hour two of Issues Etc., Dr. Steve Shave joins us to talk about mission outreach to indigenous communities in Canada. Then we'll talk about encouraging early marriage and childbearing with Katie Faust of Them Before Us.
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2: Most of us think about living in a rural community as somewhat isolated. If you're 20 miles outside a big city, it can feel like you're out there in the country. But there are places, and people live there, there are places in North America that are very, very isolated. They are inaccessible in many ways. And yet the people who live there, although they are few, still need to hear the gospel of Jesus Christ. Welcome back to Issues Etc. I'm Todd Wilkin. Joining us on this Monday, August 17th, to talk about mission outreach to Indigenous communities in Canada, Dr. Steve Shave. He's Executive Director of LAMP, Lutheran Association of Missionaries and Pilots. Dr. Shave, welcome back.
8: Well, thanks for having me again.
2: You formerly served as Director of Urban and Inner City Mission for the Lutheran Church Missouri Synod. Is there some overlap with your work now with Indigenous communities, or is it entirely different?
8: It is a funny question, because obviously you talk about a metropolitan American city, you can get there about 20 different ways, completely filled with people, wall to wall. The living conditions are, you know, what they are in terms of living in a major city versus an Indigenous First Nations community, very rural. If any of your listeners have seen ice road truckers, the only way in and out for many of them is when the lake around their community freezes and they literally drive on the lake. That's how they get in and out. Otherwise, our ministry started because they're fly-in only communities and they're very small. They have struggles in terms of older homes with a lot of people living in them. So you would think that it's very different, but what was kind of funny is when I was working for Synod, the person in charge of our recognized service organizations came over to my cubicle and said, "Hey, I know you do this Mission Field USA. You send missionaries into the margins and some of those locations that are hard to bring ministry to. Have you ever considered working for an organization like LAMP?" And I hadn't heard about LAMP since I was a kid in the 80s, but I remember to this day, the founder came to our Sunday school program, and it was the coolest thing. He's like this Arctic pilot. He's going into these super neat First Nations communities, and he wants to tell these people that are living in these very sparse Indigenous wilderness about Jesus. And so when she said that, I thought, you know, maybe there is a good connection between what we were doing with our Mission Field USA program and sending missionaries and volunteers to First Nations Canada.
2: Can you talk about the stability and the family broken homes and the situations that we find in these isolated communities?
8: Yes. It's just like what you would expect on a reservation for Native Americans in the United States. There's an overabundance when it comes to substance abuse. You're going to see more rates of divorce. You're going to see more health issues in terms of diabetes. The statistics obviously are skewed in those types of communities. And a lot of it, again, has just kind of been handed down from generation to generation. And so that's an important part of what we try to do, is work with children as, you know, as soon as we can tell them about this idea of hope and sustainability and having their own kind of grit and determination to get through some of those difficulties, because it is harsh. I mean, it is, the winters there are extremely dark and cold, 24 hours of darkness, and the weather can get down to minus 60 degrees. So we have all sorts of tragic events that happen where, you know, a family's house burns down, a child gets lost in the woods. You know, our prayer request is full, especially in the winter months, and it's very challenging. So those are all the kinds of things that these children are up against.
2: So this is year-round. You're not just kind of flying in to do the youth events, you know, during the summer and then kind of planning for next year.
8: Yeah. When it comes to our volunteers, we have a few that will do more off-season trips, which again, I talked about the challenges that are there. So it's primarily in the summer months, but they establish these relationships that are year-round. So for example, we had one community that got completely displaced and had to go to a major city So our volunteer team went to that city, found where they were being housed, and still hosted their vacation Bible school and teen activities. And a young adult who was way beyond the age of what we primarily work with came up and made sure that he found the volunteers that were there. He posted a picture on Facebook, and his caption was family. So it's not uncommon for one of our volunteers to be called Kukum, which is grandma. They see them as their own relatives because they grow up with them and they keep connected throughout the year.
2: How do you regularly communicate with these communities?
8: Yeah, so we'll be feet on the ground, for one thing. Our missionary staff does an amazing job of checking in on people. Todd, my first work that I did was I had just gotten to Alberta, and I got a call from one of the leaders in Saskatchewan, and he said, Steve, we have a teen suicide pact. Is there any way you guys can get here? And it's the worst possible time of the year to go. I called a team in Michigan. I said, I know you guys have been here before. Is there any chance that you would be willing to make a trip up here? They were there the next week. Our missionary staff was there the next week. The leader of the community called me that week and said, I want you to know that because you came and gave this very simple message that you matter and God loves you and you're created in His image, that the teen suicide pact stopped immediately. That's the kind of impact that the gospel has in these communities with these kids, but that's what it looks like.
2: How common is that? That's unthinkable for most of us, but how common is that?
8: Unfortunately, it's very, very common. It's not unusual at all that you kind of put your heart out and you really love these children to hear the story that one of these youth has taken their life. And unfortunately, you get that kind of suicide pact where they all kind of, as a group, make that decision. And it's really hard because you can see sometimes in their eyes that they've just hit the wall spiritually. And that's where you really have to put in the time to get to know them, to be able to witness to them, give them, again, that message that they matter, they will be missed, you are loved, and we can get through this together.
2: So when we talk about First Nations, what groups are we talking about, Stephen?
8: Yeah, so it's a variety of Indigenous people. If we want a context here in the U.S., it'd be what we would consider Native Americans, so different language groups, different tribes. But they do come together in a lot of different means in terms of their governance and working together across tribes. So that's why they usually are referring themselves to either Indigenous community or First Nations.
2: Talk about, if you will, kind of what do you encounter going in there in terms of their religious beliefs?
8: Yeah, it's pretty phenomenal how open they are to the gospel. You had me on before, actually, to talk about the Roman Catholic Church making some apologies for some of their boarding schools where they literally were rounding up children to be forced to live at these boarding schools. And you would think there'd be more animosity towards the faith. But you go to a community, you walk into the band office, which is their governance, and they ask you to pray with them. You go to the public school, and the first thing you see is a picture of Jesus and the Ten Commandments on the wall. You don't see that in a lot of our places here in the U.S. So it is amazing how the gospel continues to thrive there, even in the midst of their difficulties. And you would think some baggage for the Christian church, but they are extremely open to hearing about Jesus. And we only go because we are invited to be there. You can't just show up in one of these communities. And for the last 56 years now, every single year, we are invited back. We are literally begged by leaders in these communities to bring volunteers to work with their children. The reason being is that a lot of these places will be the only organized activity that they will have for their youth and their teenagers.
2: What are the dangers there, even in these very remote communities, in that kind of situation, young people with nothing to do but get in trouble?
8: I think we all have teenagers. We kind of know a little bit about that. But just in general, the living conditions, one of the reasons that we really considered this is we watched a movie called Grizzlies, and we had no concept of what life is like growing up in a community like that. So I'm kind of an avid runner, for example, and I was reading a magazine about a young lady that said she jogs every day just for her mental health, and she got into the context of what that looks like in her life. She said Can you imagine being a teenage girl and you're in a community of 300-400 people and your boyfriend breaks up with you? That is an absolute world-shaking event. And unfortunately, that's a big part of the reason we do youth and teen ministry, is because this is the largest growing demographic in all of Canada, the entire country. But the number one cause of death, the kids that we work with, is suicide. So there's this alienation, lack of resources, lack of activities. I just mentioned some of those traumatic things that have been passed down from generation to generation. So there's an inordinate amount maybe of substance abuse and other things that go on inside the family. But again, these children just need to know about God and His love. So you can imagine, Todd, when we come to one of these communities, we are welcome with open arms. You are treated like a hero for making the trip to be up there with the children and to minister to them, because it is a difficult circumstance. But at the same time, you would be amazed at how much joy there is. As soon as you get to the community, it's like a parade. You get a hero's welcome just because they're so excited to have visitors.
2: Is there a cultural gap that needs to be overcome?
8: It is interesting, and it kind of depends on the location. So it's kind of funny. The best VBSs that we have, or the teen nights, are those locations that haven't gotten the internet 24/7. So we'll have 100 kids sitting outside of the gym just waiting to get in. I don't know how many pastors can say that's what their VBS looks like, or a teen night where, they can't open the doors fast enough to the gym to have an activity or a soccer game. So they're just craving attention, love, to be active. And so in that sense, there's not so much of a culture gap, but it's interesting in some of the far remote locations. For example, I went up to a place really far north in Ontario, and I had to have a translator. So in that sense, there is a little bit of a difference, but they're, again, just so grateful to have guests that come and are willing to share their time and wisdom with them, and to bring ministry to those communities.
2: Talk a little bit more about the possibility there's also a language barrier that needs to be overcome.
8: Yeah, pretty much all the children that we work with, or the teenagers, they all speak English. They're taught that. It's kind of interesting. We're actually working with Lutheran Bible Translators of Canada to put the Bible into the native language, because too many of the children are losing their original language and they would like to keep that. So it's more the elders that we might have some complications with in terms of communicating. But typically, either we can have a translator that's with us when we're talking to some of the elders, or they've learned English along the way.
2: Among those young people, is there a strong desire, kind of in that vein, to stay in their community or to get out?
8: Yeah, there'll be some youth that, go to a trade school and then decide to stay at one of the major metropolitan areas, like a Winnipeg, Manitoba versus a Moose Lake, Manitoba. But in general, I would say that there's such a bond in terms of your family, your community, your tribe. It would be a very challenging situation to walk away from, because that's what you know, that's how you've lived, and that bond that they have is unlike anything that we might imagine in a community here in the United States, just because that is a tribe in every aspect.
2: Is that kind of tribal identity, is it waning with the generations, or does it stay strong?
8: Yeah, there's a lot more intention to it, to be honest. There's a lot more culture camps. There's more of teaching and handing down some of those cultural aspects of how to hunt and how to create and how to do art in their original artistic sense. And so there's been more emphasis placed on helping to keep the culture alive and to hand down to the generations some of their heritage, for sure.
2: As they get older, since you're dealing with youth and young people, how difficult is that transition into marriage and family for those very close and small communities?
8: Yeah, you can't leave out what happened with residential schools, where children were literally taken and they were raised in an institution and they did not have a mother and father with them to teach them what it is to be a good parent. And so that obviously is a challenge that we do marriage classes. We try to help with any kind of counseling that we can. And so that is one of the things that is great about a Christian ministry, is that we know from God's own word what it is to be a family, and we try to encapsulate that for the older generations. And one of the amazing things for us, too, is that these children from 1970 are now tribal leaders. And so they've had that connection with LAMP. They've had those relationships with LAMP. When they're struggling with something at home, they don't hesitate to reach out to the volunteers or our missionaries. And so it is great that we can have that kind of a lifelong generational impact that, again, started back in 1970.
2: Does the Canadian government, I mean, here in the States, you know, we hear kind of horror stories of very progressive-minded government. Does the Canadian government present any obstacles to what you're trying to do?
8: You know, they are, because of their own role in that institutional residential school situation, really trying. They have an official holiday in September for Truth and Reconciliation. And so I think they really try to be kind and generous when it comes to the desires of the people that live in Northern Canada. The worst thing that we get is an angry Border Patrol guy that just has an issue that day that might give somebody a bit of a hard time. But in general, they do have policing that happens in these communities, but they are pretty self-governing, and I think they try to respect that as well from the overall government.
2: Dr. Steve Shave is our guest, Executive Director of LAMP, Lutheran Association of Missionaries and Pilots, to talk about mission outreach to Indigenous communities in Canada. We'll hear about the Luke 24 Project next. What's the difference between guilt and shame? And where can we find freedom from our shame? 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
2: 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Interpreting the world from a Lutheran perspective, the Lutheran Witness magazine. We're talking about mission outreach to Indigenous communities in Canada with Dr. Steve Shave. Steve, tell us about the Luke 24 project.
8: Yeah, so we just finished our last five-year planning, and a big part of that was just how do we come out of COVID? So many organizations struggle to get their volunteer base back. And, you know, when we finished up with our 55th anniversary and a celebration, we were looking forward to what's going to be next. And a big part of that was the next generation for LAMP. And so that includes, you know, aviation for the next generation. That's volunteers for the next generation. That's people that support us for the next generation. But it is in honor of my son, Luke, who had just turned 24 and he died of cancer at the end of April. And, you know, I just could not think of somebody that represents more what our hope is in terms of finding young adult leaders. He was his campus ministry president, fraternity president. He was a lieutenant in the U.S. Army National Guard. He was beloved by everyone. And a big part of that was that he was so willing to share his faith with people and help them in dark times. And so when it comes to the next generation, I could not help but kind of picture our own Luke as being an example of who we hope that we can reach as a young adult that wants to involve themselves in a ministry that has a lifetime impact. We don't just go in for a year or two. We're not, you know, mission team ABC on project 1, 2, 3. The volunteers like Luke commit themselves for multiple years so that the first couple of years, they kind of think, well, we're still feeling this person out or that team out. But by year five, you hear, welcome home, Luke. That's what we hear when we go to Moose Lake, Manitoba. And the kids absolutely loved him. He was the king of piggyback rides. And so if any of your listeners are spiritually gifted with piggyback rides, we would love to have you. If you're a VBS craft person, you know, we would love to have you as well. But that's really what encapsulates Luke 24, is just the next generation of mission for LAMP.
2: Tell us a little bit more personally about Luke. You mentioned a lot of things that he was into.
8: Oh, man. Just a great athlete, just a great young man, just so many stories of people that he helped, you know, somebody going through a dark time, a divorce. I was just mentioning to Jeff off air that he worked with the older woman. She was afraid to go back to church because she'd been gone for so long, but they had a conversation and immediately kind of came up with Luke that he's Lutheran, and she said she was Lutheran, and they were in kind of a rural area and she just wasn't comfortable making her way back there. And so Luke said, that's fine, I'll take you. And he took her week after week. And we never heard it as mom and dad. He never would have bragged about something like that. He was just too humble. But guess who was at his visitation? It was her. She made the drive up from Cape Girardeau to tell us about our son. And then it was 4 hours long of campus ministry, fraternity, army folks. We thought we were going last weekend to a roll call service that's put on by the chaplain at a National Guard base, and we thought it was for a whole group of people, and it was just for Luke. He was so beloved by the people that worked with him and that he led that they wanted to have a special service in his honor. And thanks to Pastor Whedon, I'll give him a shout out right now because he's kind of still our chaplain since we left Synod for Kim and I. But just to remind us, you know, when we question, it's really hard not to think that maybe God made a mistake with Luke because he was going to be a firefighter. He was going to be an army chaplain and he had other plans. And just a reminder from Will that, you know, now we just, Luke is alive and it's just for us to wait for the resurrection. So, yeah, we're so grateful to how many people have reached out to us, but just an amazing young man, for sure.
2: So one of the aspects of this mission work, as you've mentioned here, is it's by definition mission work to otherwise inaccessible places. Is it dangerous to get to some of these places? I mean, you're not flying in a big jet, and you're going to some very, very remote places that if something goes wrong with your plane, you might be there for a while.
8: That's probably the biggest concern that you would have, that and wildfires. But again, since 1970, we've never had any major issues with any of the folks that, and I hate to use the word volunteer because they're much more than that. They are literally part of the community. But yeah, it's helpful that we go in the summer months, for one thing, Todd. So for example, we'll have some people that have literally done those ice roads, and that to me is pretty brave. We have some people that have gone in the middle of January to either Upper Saskatchewan and Ontario, and that can be a little dicey. It could take you a few days just to get to your community. But in the summer months, it's primarily just make sure there aren't any wildfires. And there are basically commercial airlines. You go up to a place like Winnipeg in Manitoba, and then you can take an Indigenous Airlines the rest of the way. In the past, that's why LAMP was formed, though, was that it required pastors who were also pilots, because that was the only way to get missionary teams, missionaries and missionaries teams that could get up to these very remote, difficult locations. I, as a dad, bringing my own family up there, you know, I just am very cautious. Like, I double everything. So I don't have just a GPS. I've got a paper map. You know, just I do everything that I can in terms of precautions. But we to this day have not had any real difficulties in terms of our volunteers being in any sort of danger, per se, getting up there.
2: Do you still have pastors who are pilots?
8: We have a pilot now because primarily our planes are used to take the missionaries to where they need to go to meet with the volunteer teams. So we don't require these days that missionary staff are pastors that can fly. Every one of our missionaries is either a Lutheran Church Canada pastor. They have what are called deacons up there, and an LCMS pastor, and myself is an LCMS pastor. So all of our missionary staff are ordained either in Lutheran Church Canada or Lutheran Church Missouri Synod, but the requirement to be a pilot is not. I'm the pilot of last resort myself, and then we do have another safety pilot. So things have changed quite a bit with aviation getting to these fly-in-only communities.
2: So are there congregations that are established in these communities, or do they depend entirely on this kind of outside mission work?
8: For the youth events, we're like the national youth gathering for them, to be honest, or you know, when it comes to working with youth and young adults and sports and that sort of thing. The congregations struggle. They're smaller. They have some difficulties here and there, but we are working with Lutheran Church Canada also to have a more self-sustained ministry with a Lutheran presence. So if that's where the Holy Spirit opens that door, we would love to see that as well.
2: What is the hope then that only the gospel of Jesus Christ can bring to these far-flung communities?
8: For sure. I'll never forget, I had an 8-year-old little boy that came up to one of our volunteers and asked her if she ever cut herself, and she didn't even know what he was talking about. And he was telling her the story then of his little friend had died. He froze in the woods, and after that happened, this little guy just started to cut himself, and one day he actually went far enough where he tried to commit suicide. And so I spent the time to tell him how loved he is, that he is not forgotten, but that God is with him always. And every time one of our volunteers is there, it's because they are Christ for him in that place, to tell them this good news that no matter what we go through, God is going to be there with us. There was a time too, Todd, where a little guy kind of sprinted out of the building when my wife and my son and I were doing some crafts. And my wife's a deaconess. She's pretty attuned to these kinds of things. And so she wondered why he took off the way that he did, even though they kind of come and go. And sure enough, he ran over to the local cemetery. He was so proud of the craft that he had made. He's maybe 6, 7 years old. He wanted his mom's gravesite to have his craft on it. He was so proud of it. Obviously, my wife wanted to spend some time praying with him. But we typically also would create these beads that have different colors to them, and it gives this message of salvation. So the white bead is God's holiness, the green bead is our faith, the red is Christ's cross and his sacrifice, but the yellow bead is heaven. And so it just so happened it was our last day, and I was on the yellow bead explaining heaven to them. And so I told this little guy, I was looking him right in the eye after he came back from the cemetery, and I said, I want you to know that when things get really hard, that you can always put your eyes to that red bead to remember what Jesus has done for you, and that yellow bead means he's coming again. And when he does, your mom and everyone else in that cemetery that you love, that died in the faith, will be made alive again, and that we will all be reunited, even though the Shave family is about to leave, we will all be together forever in heaven. So whenever it gets hard, when it's really a struggle, I want you to focus your mind on that yellow bead to know that Christ comes again.
2: Dr. Steve Shave is Executive Director of LAMP, Lutheran Association of Missionaries and Pilots. For more information on LAMP and their Luke 24 project, visit the Talk On Demand archives page at issuesetc.org. Steve, thanks.
8: Thank you for having me. It's great.
2: Katie Faust joins us from Them Before Us on the other side of the break. We're going to talk about encouraging early marriage and childbearing. Mm-hmm.

0: And I think we have to ask, do today's Marxist activists have any reason to say that they hate above anyone else in the world the church leaders most celebrated by our cultural elites? Or do they find that their efforts are not only not hampered by Christian cultural elites, but are in fact helped by them?
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0: We must resist the infiltrators and use our power in such a way that when those who oppose the cause of Christ are asked who they hate most in the world, they think of our names.
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0: Bucking a cultural trend can sometimes be confusing, especially if you're a young person and you've been told your entire life that there's a certain path to success, and it's going to include getting everything in your life out of the way and up and running before you do anything like get married or have children. There are some who are saying, no, maybe marriage and children can be a cornerstone, not a capstone to my life. Welcome back to Issues Etc. I'm Todd Wilkin. Joining us to talk about encouraging early marriage and childbearing, Katie Faust, a married mother of four children in Seattle, founder and director of the children's rights organization, Them Before Us. She's leader of the Greater Than campaign, editor and author of a chapter in the book Pro-Child Politics, and a recent column for The Federalist. If you want to be a grandparent one day, raise your kids to get married, and want babies ASAP. Katie, welcome back.
1: Always good to talk to you, Todd.
0: Before we get into our subject per se, what are your thoughts on Alexandria Ocasio-Cortez's very public decision to freeze her eggs?
1: Well, it's very clear, I think, that she's announcing that she's running for president, that this had much more to do with a career move than anything else. She had been dating slash engaged to her boyfriend for more than a decade. It sounds like now they have broken up. So if she wanted to have children, she could have worked with her biological clock and had them at any point in the last 10 plus years. But what she's saying is, I am signaling that I'm actually going to postpone a childbearing even further, even longer. And the truth is that she is just living out, just demonstrating for us a really popular, dominant narrative that a lot of women are leaning into, which is, I have all the time in the world to have kids. I can wait. I can technologically push pause on my childbearing years if I want, because the really important things might actually need to take precedence over the marriage and children thing.
0: Tell us about a conversation your daughter and son-in-law had with some of your friends.
1: Well, I was talking with these friends. Our whole family was together, which was wonderful, because my daughter, who's been married for about a year and a half, live on the East Coast. We live on the West Coast. So they were in town, and so were some friends of ours. And these friends commented to me. They said, we were just talking with your daughter and son-in-law. We asked them how many children they want, and they couldn't agree if they wanted five or six. And we were stunned. Because they have a lot of children. They're a little older than I am. So they have a lot of friends. They don't have children, I'm sorry. They have a lot of friends who have children. And those friends' children are either nowhere near having kids themselves or said they don't want children. Some of them are adults but still living with their parents. And if they were to have children, it's going to be long in the future, and maybe one or two, but maybe none. So they really had not encountered any young adults in their life who actually were planning for having a large family and getting ready to do it soon. So they were really surprised. They were impressed too. It wasn't like they were looking upon them with derision. It was just novel. It was just so outside of the realm of their experience thus far. And that's a sad commentary on the state of our culture, to be honest.
0: What is the order of operations prescribed for most young Americans today?
1: Well, I think it's the one that my two middle-aged friends who don't have children themselves and who are watching their mostly progressive friends who are raising children live out, which is graduate, get a degree, get another degree, travel the world, discover yourself, become financially independent, buy a home, pay off your loans, date here and there. And then maybe when you've got everything kind of ordered and in its place, maybe then you get married. You put it on top of everything else that you've already done. And then once you're married, wait a little while and maybe have a child or two. So that's sort of the order of business that I think a lot of people have been pitched and now are living and leaning into. I mean, that is the plan that Alexandria Ocasio-Cortez is following. And it means that her parents are unlikely to have very many grandchildren, maybe none at all. So, It's the wrong script. We're handing young people these days the wrong script.
0: In particular, how has our culture taught girls and women that their fertility is an adversary?
1: Well, I think that we have messaged that they have all the time in the world to become married and become mothers, when the reality is that is just not true. The window that women have to work with their bodies to conceive and bear children is pretty short, late teens to late 30s. That's really the best window. It's possible to get pregnant when you're 39 or 42 or 46 or maybe 48, it's much, much harder. Anything past the age of 35 is deemed a geriatric pregnancy. Risks for fetal abnormalities and miscarriage increase, and just it's harder to get pregnant to begin with. So unfortunately, we have messaged to these young women that they have all the time in the world when they don't. And we've told them, many of them would say, at some point, I'd like to get married and have children. But we've told them what you need to do is prioritize career and education during your prime childbearing years. The time when it's going to be the easiest for your body to welcome children is the exact time when those girls are getting an undergrad, a graduate degree, maybe a doctorate degree, working hard in the workforce, trying to make partner in the law firm. And all of those years are years they're not going to be able to get back when they do decide to get married and have children. Ultimately, I think that these women have believed a lie that to be truly equal to men, their career path and the timing for children needs to look exactly like men. And that is a recipe for disaster because women's bodies are not like men's bodies and their choices need to reflect those differences.
0: Where in that scenario prescribed by the culture, where do grandchildren enter the picture?
1: Well, I know a lot of the people that are in their 60s or 70s or 80s that are hoping, urging, sometimes politely hinting that their 30-something child or maybe their 40-something child should, you know, get married and have a child. Or if they are married, hurry up. Where are the grandbabies? Why can't, you know, you reorder your life and decide that now is the time? But the truth is that a lot of young people have just imbibed this idea that, you know, children, it's not really that important. Maybe marriage isn't even that important to me. You know, maybe just living my best life and traveling the world and making sure I get enough me time, that tends to be what dominates the mindset of a lot of young adults and even people in their 30s and 40s sometimes. Now, unfortunately, for those people who are in their 60s or 70s who still don't have grandkids, whose own children, adult children, did not get the message that you can't just welcome children anytime you want. It actually is going to be incredibly difficult if you want to do that later in life. Some of them will be relegated to the sad fate of having one or two or no grandchildren at all.
0: How are American parents sadly reinforcing the deferral of both marriage and children?
1: Well, the Pew Research Center did a study in 2023 where they asked American parents, what you're telling your children matters in life. And overwhelmingly, parents said financial stability. That is the thing that you need to prioritize. And so, of course, that's going to trickle down to the advice that they give their kids as it relates to going to college and what to prioritize and how much emphasis to put on the job and all of that. Only 1 in 5 American parents told their children, even their adult children, that they should prioritize marriage and children. 1 in 5. So why do we expect that our kids are going to get the message that actually dating well, getting married early, and then being prepared to have children sooner rather than later is important if 80% of parents are telling them, no big deal, this isn't something that you're ever going to need, let alone something that you should prioritize sooner? So when we look at the demographic crisis where we're seeing plummeting fertility rates, where we're looking at those grandparent-aged people who don't have any grandchildren, a lot of the blame actually needs to go on the parents themselves for that.
0: You say that your children grew up knowing that children aren't an interruption to the good life. They are the good life. What do you mean by that?
1: Well, I don't think that my husband or I ever sat down and said, listen, this is the path that you need to follow. You know, we want you to think well, love the Lord, graduate from high school, and then really soon after that, we want you to date well and then get married early so you can have a lot of grandkids right away. I don't know if we've ever said that. What we did do is we just delighted in our kids. Like, we didn't have a whole lot of money. We didn't get to do a lot of the things that some of the families in Seattle did. We didn't take our kids to the zoo or to the aquarium. We didn't go on lavish family vacations. If we went away, it was because somebody loaned us their cabin for a week. And so we didn't have a lot of those, like, money-rich experiences with our kids. All we did is we just had so much fun with them. You know, when my husband had his days off on Friday or Saturday because he was a pastor, we would just wore the Legos out on the kitchen floor, and they would stay there all day. I would have to kind of like tiptoe around them as I was making food because it was Lego Fest, you know, and we couldn't go out to restaurants very often, but we would take long walks as a family. And at the end of the walk, the kids could get a cookie or a hot chocolate. And so the kids knew that we just liked being with them, that the best part of our week was when we got to hang out with them and do fun things with them. And so they didn't get the message from us that kids were going to interrupt our best life. They were the best part of our life. And so all throughout their, especially early childhood, they just knew that having kids was fun and awesome, and their parents liked it. So that was the first message that they got about their own futures. Someday I'm going to have kids, and that someday is going to be some of the best parts of my life.
0: You mentioned dating well. What does that mean?
1: Well, we've talked with our kids really explicitly from the time that they were, you know, early teens, you know, 14, 15, 16, about dating. What is dating for? Dating is actually really important. There was unfortunately a trend about 20, 30 years ago to kiss dating goodbye, as if you can just go from no contact with the opposite sex to suddenly seriously and judiciously and discerningly courting and then getting married. Dating is actually really important in terms of having those lower rungs of

0: You do not get to decide whether or not your child meets the person that they should marry in college, but that is their best shot. So don't squander it. You know, really prepare your child to go to a school where they're going to fall in with like-minded peers and tell them, I want you to be a great student. I want you to look for career opportunities. You can do that. You should do that while you also prioritize dating. Like, evaluate the guys or girls in your world that have similar interests. Study their character. Spend time with them in group settings. But then when you see somebody that's interesting, ask them out or accept their ask if they ask you. This is something that you should actually prioritize when you are young, 19, 20, 21. This is the right time for kids to take dating seriously. Not because it's an emotional thrill, not so that they can update their status on Instagram, but because this is when they should start thinking about, who am I going to share the rest of my life with?
1: With about a minute here, talk about marriage as a cornerstone and not a capstone.
0: Well, this is what the 80% of American parents get wrong. They think their children first need to get degrees, pay off their debt, discover the world, travel. And then maybe when they've done all those other things, they can place marriage on the top like a capstone after they have all the other foundation stones of their life arranged. That's not the right way to think about it. Why? Because if you place marriage as a capstone on your life when you're 34 or 38 or 42, there's not a lot of time for grandkids there. You need to encourage your kids to have a cornerstone understanding of marriage, where they do it first, they build a life together, then they pay off their debt, then you figure out what degrees are next, then you decide what kind of career you're going to pursue. And in the midst of all of that, there's a lot of time for not one or two children, but maybe five or six.
1: Katie Faust is married mother of four children in Seattle. She's founder and director of the children's rights organization, Them Before Us, leader of the Greater Than campaign, editor and author of a chapter in the book, Pro-Child Politics, and a recent column for The Federalist. If you want to be a grandparent one day, raise your kids to get married and want babies ASAP. You'll find a link to it and to Them Before Us on the podcast page for this episode at issuesetc.org. Katie, thanks.
0: Thanks so much, Todd.
1: Making the case for 20-something marriage was Dr. Brad Wilcox's presentation at the 2026 Issues Etc. Making the Case Conference. 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Tuesday on Issues Etc., we'll conclude our series on family discipleship with Dr. Mark Thompson of Concordia Seminary, and we'll look forward to Sunday morning, according to the 3-year lectionary, discussing Peter confessing Jesus as the Christ in Matthew chapter 16. Our guest will be Pastor Peter Bender of the Concordia Catechetical Academy. I'm Todd Wilkin. 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

0: Let us pray. Let the incense of our repentant prayer ascend before you, O Lord, and let your loving kindness descend on us, that with purified minds we may sing your praises with the church on earth and the whole heavenly host, and may glorify you forever. Amen.
1: Greetings in Christ. I'm Pastor Matthew Cush. The New Testament reading for today is from 1 Corinthians 9, verse 24 through 10, verse 22. Do you not know that in a race all the runners run, but only one receives the prize? So run that you may obtain it. Every athlete exercises self-control in all things. They do it to receive a perishable wreath, but we an imperishable. So I do not run aimlessly. I do not box as one beating the air, but I discipline my body and keep it under control, lest after preaching to others I myself should be disqualified. For I do not want you to be unaware, brothers, that our fathers were all under the cloud, and all passed through the sea, and all were baptized into Moses in the cloud and in the sea, and all ate the same spiritual food, and all drank the same spiritual drink. For they drank from the spiritual rock that followed them, and the rock was Christ. Nevertheless, with most of them God was not pleased, for they were overthrown in the wilderness. Now these things took place as examples for us, that we might not desire evil as they did. Do not be idolaters, as some of them were. As it is written, the people sat down to eat and drink and rose up to play. We must not indulge in sexual immorality as some of them did, and 23,000 fell in a single day. We must not put Christ to the test, as some of them did, and were destroyed by serpents, nor grumble, as some of them did, and were destroyed by the destroyer. Now these things happened to them as an example, but they are written down for our instruction, on whom the end of the ages has come. Therefore, let anyone who thinks that he stands take heed lest he fall. No temptation has overtaken you that is not common to man. God is faithful, and he will not let you be tempted beyond your ability. But with the temptation, he will also provide the way of escape, that you may be able to endure it. Therefore, my beloved, flee from idolatry. I speak as to sensible people. Judge for yourselves what I say. The cup of blessing that we bless, is it not participation in the blood of Christ? The bread that we break, is it not participation in the body of Christ? Because there is one bread, we who are many are one body, for we all partake of the one bread. Consider the people of Israel. Are not those who eat the sacrifices participants in the altar? What do I imply then? The food offered to idols is anything? Or that an idol is anything? No. I imply what pagan sacrifice they offered to demons and not to God. I do not want you to be participants with demons. You cannot drink the cup of the Lord and the cup of demons. You cannot partake of the table of the Lord and the table of demons. Shall we provoke the Lord to jealousy? Are we stronger than he? O Lord, have mercy on us. Thanks be to God. In many and various ways God spoke to his people of old by the prophets, but now in these last days he has spoken to us by his Son. Lessons upon lessons have been carved into us, lessons from our parents, teachers, and from life itself, and yes, of course, lessons from church and the scriptures. But I've often wondered how many times must a lesson be told to be learned, and then how many times must a lesson be learned to be lived? Paul here in Corinthians is talking to this church about such a valuable and very important lesson, a lesson that has been said so many times in scriptures, and for as many times as it has been said, it has seemingly been ignored. And what lesson is that? From the Israelites, and from our own lives, and from what we've seen across the world, I can only think it is one thing. You cannot have two masters, as Christ himself would say you would be devoted to one and not the other. It is simply that you cannot be both Christian and look like the rest of the world. For that is what the Israelites were like. The Israelites, so they had all the wonderful things that God has given them. The wonderful deliverance from slavery in Egypt and baptized in the new life in the Red Sea, still went and looked like the rest of the pagan world by worshiping a golden calf. And indeed, so many other times, wanting to be just like the rest of the world, they began to look not like the people of God. You cannot look like the world and look like God. You cannot serve two masters. You cannot eat at two tables. Often I've seen this, and you have probably often seen it as well. When the church, when Christians look exactly like the world around them, they look in many ways worse than the world. We cannot serve two masters. We cannot sit at two tables. It is a wonderful joy, then, that we are seated at the table of our Lord. The wonderful joys of the Lord have given to us, that He has given us the wonderful ability to overcome any temptation because He is with us. That He has given us His body and His blood to eat and to drink, to nourish, strengthen, and forgive our sins, and help us to keep in the very narrow way that is in Christ Jesus our Lord. He has given us this way to walk. So let us walk in it. Above all, let us put on Christ, cling to Him as the rock of ages cleft for us, that we may find security and strength in Him. Amen. Let us pray. Most High God, we owe You great thanks that in the sacred mystery of the supper, You feed us with the body and the blood of Your Son. May we approach this heavenly meal with true faith, firmly convinced that the body we eat is the one given into death for us, and the blood we drink is the blood shed for our sins. Through Jesus Christ our Lord. Amen.
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0: whom come all holy desires, all good counsels, and all just works. Give to us, your servants, that peace which the world cannot give, that our hearts may be set to obey your commandments, and also that we, being defended from the fear of our enemies, may live in peace and quietness. Through Jesus Christ, your Son, our Lord, who lives and reigns with you and the Holy Spirit, one God, now and forever.
1: Amen.
0: Taught by our Lord and trusting his promises, we are bold to pray.

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For into your hands I commend myself, my body and soul and all things. Let your holy angel be with me, that the evil foe may have no power over me.

0: Lee Scott Singer's Let All Mortal Flesh Keep Silent. We're KFUO.
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4: My name is Millie. 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My congregation is Grace Lutheran Church. 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We get to hear about Jesus to strengthen our souls while we're strengthening our body in the gym. Thank you so much. 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

0: Behold the Tabernacle of God from John Rutter and the Cambridge Singers. Good evening, this is KFUL, Christ for you, anytime, anywhere. My name's Jordan Harms, thank you for joining me. 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

0: Peace I leave with you from Concordia University, St. Paul. And that is well said, because I am, in fact, leaving for tonight. I will be back tomorrow to announce in between some songs during the noon hour. But for now, I leave you with more sacred music filled with the good news and the peaceful news of Christ's love for you on KFUO. 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